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Psalm chapter 103, a psalm of David. Let all that I am praise the Lord. With my whole heart, I will praise his holy name. Let all that I am praise the Lord. May I never forget the good things he does for me. He forgives all my sins and heals all my diseases. He redeems me from death and crowns me with love and tender mercies. He fills my life with good things. My youth is renewed like the eagles. The Lord

towards those who fear him is as great as the height of the heavens above the earth. He has removed our sins as far from us as the east is from the west. The Lord is like a father to his children, tender and compassionate to those who fear him. For he knows how weak we are. He remembers we are only dust. Our days on earth are like grass, like wildflowers, we bloom and die. The wind blows and we are gone, as though we had never been here. But the love of the Lord remains forever with those who fear him. His salvation extends to the children's children of those who are faithful to his covenant, of those who obey his commandments. The Lord has made the heavens his throne. From there he rules over everything.

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My help comes from the Lord who made heaven and earth. 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He who keeps you will not slumber. Psalm 121, 1 through 3.

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But now God has shown us a way to be made right with him without keeping the requirements of the law. As was promised in the writings of Moses and the prophets long ago, we are made right with God by placing our faith in Jesus Christ. And this is true for everyone who believes, no matter who we are. For everyone has sinned. We all fall short of God's glorious standard. Yet God, with undeserved kindness, declares that we are righteous. He did this through Christ Jesus when he freed us from the penalty for our sins. For God presented Jesus as the sacrifice for sin. People are made right with God when they believe that Jesus sacrificed his life, shedding his blood. This sacrifice shows that God was being fair when he held back and did not punish those who sinned in times past. For he was looking ahead and including them in what he would do in this present time. God did this to demonstrate his righteousness. For he himself is fair and just, and he declares sinners to be right in his

0: and obey God.
1: And the Bible.
0: What's the Bible?
1: God's Word.
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3: 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God's Word.
4: 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But if it went other places in the body, the 5-year survival rate is 22%.
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God's way is perfect. All the Lord's promises prove true. He is a shield for all who look to him for protection. For who is God except the Lord? Who but our God is a solid rock? God is my strong fortress, and he makes my way perfect. 2 Samuel 22, verses 31 through 33.

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May the God of hope fill you with all joy and peace as you trust in him, so that you may overflow with hope by the power of the Holy Spirit. Romans 15, verse 13.

shall we say about such wonderful things as these? If God is for us, who can ever be against us? Since he did not spare even his own son, but gave him up for us all, won't he also give us everything else? Who dares accuse us whom God has chosen for his own? No one, for God himself has given us right standing with himself. Who then will condemn us? No one, for Christ Jesus died for us and was raised to life for us, and he is sitting in the place of honor at God's right hand, pleading for us. Can anything ever separate us from Christ's love? Does it mean he no longer loves us if we have trouble or calamity or are persecuted or hungry or destitute or in danger or threatened with death? As the scriptures say, for your sake we are killed every day. We are being slaughtered like sheep. No, despite all these things, overwhelming victory is ours through Christ who loved us. And I am convinced that nothing can ever separate us from God's love. Neither death nor life, neither angels nor demons, neither our fears for today nor our worries about tomorrow, not even the powers of hell can separate us from God's love. No power in the sky above or in the earth below. Indeed, nothing in all creation will ever be able to separate us from the love of God that is revealed in Christ Jesus our Lord.

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You have loosed my sackcloth and clothed me with gladness, that my glory may sing your praise and not be silent. O Lord my God, I will give thanks to you forever. Psalm 30:11-12.

I waited patiently for the Lord to help me, and He turned to me and heard my cry. He lifted me out of the pit of despair, out of the mud and the mire. He set my feet on solid ground and steadied me as I walked along. He has given me a new song to sing, a hymn of praise to our God. Many will see what He has done and be amazed. They will put their trust in the Lord. Psalm 40, verses 1 through 3.

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I prayed to the Lord and he answered me. He freed me from all my fears. Those who look to him for help will be radiant with joy. No shadow of shame will darken their faces. Psalm 34, 4-5.

We sing together. We pray together. It's for Jesus' glory. Amen. Let's sing. This will be new to you. I want to teach it to you. It goes like this.

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My favorite Bible verse, it is not Philippians 4:13. 4:13, I can do all things through him who strengthens me. My favorite is Philippians 4:11. Not that I am speaking of being in need, for I am learned in whatever situation I am to be content.

I'm only here for a minute, and I want to make it count before time runs out. While I'm here, I want to be present, available and able to avail, to live with palms face up among closed fists, to spread hope in a world where it is hard to exist. I'm not here to prove I am right, but to love the person to my left and right, to do the small things that matter with humility and sincerity, like inviting people to the table, to come forward toward a forever, to connect to the depth of what it means to be forgiven and free, standing to see that all of this is from and for all of you. When Jesus said, "Follow me," he never said it would be easy, but he also never sent us alone. And I know in all of this, I am not alone. We go together. Can you hear the sound of steps multiplying, 1,000 strong, to continue moving the hope of forever along? I'm only here for a minute, and I want to make it count.

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Isaiah 26, verses 3 and 4.

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You are of God, little children, and have overcome them, because he who is in you is greater than he who is in the world. 1 John 4, verse 4.

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Therefore, he instructs sinners in the way. He leads the humble in what is right and teaches the humble his way. All the paths of the Lord are steadfast love and faithfulness for those who keep his covenant and his testimonies. Psalm 25, 8 through 10.

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And I'm sick of sanding down my edges to make this cross a crucifix.

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Psalm chapter 100, a psalm of thanksgiving. Shout with joy to the Lord, all the earth. Worship the Lord with gladness. Come before him singing with joy. Acknowledge that the Lord is God. He made us and we are his.

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Those who know your name trust in you. For you, O Lord, do not abandon those who search for you. Psalm 9, verses 9 to 10.

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0: 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It is our desire to bring you a systematic study of the entire Bible, chapter by chapter, book by book. Today on Searchlight, we are continuing our verse-by-verse study in 1 Corinthians chapter 3. In this letter to the Corinthians, the Apostle Paul is dealing with a problem in the church that still exists today, and that problem is carnality. The Corinthians were allowing their fleshly desires to dominate them, and because of this carnality, there were many problems in the church, such as envy, strife, and divisions. And the division of the church is a very serious matter in God's eyes. Let's now join Pastor John for our teaching and learn more about the body of Christ as God sees it.
1: The Apostle Paul penned this epistle while he was in the city of Rome. He wrote to the Corinthians from the city of Rome. And the reason that he wrote this letter was because he got wind of something that sort of blew him away. The house of Chloe, that is, members who were living in that house, came to Paul in Rome and said, "Hey, there's trouble in Corinth. There is a fracturing of the body. There is a factionalizing. They're splitting up into splinter groups. They're dividing from each other. Some are saying we are followers of Paul. Others declare we follow Apollos. Another group says, no, our man is Cephas or Peter. And another segment declares, we're not looking to any human leader. Jesus Christ is our leader alone, you see. And they took great pride in their pseudo-false spirituality. When Paul got wind of this, he was greatly concerned. He says that such fracturing, such splitting, is actually a sign of carnality in chapter 3. He identifies that being a mark of a carnal Christian. The carnal Christian is one who lives after his flesh and for his flesh. He's not a spiritual man. He's born again, but he lives for the flesh and is governed by the flesh. And it shows up in this tendency to divide from brothers and sisters. Now, I have found it to be true in my observation that the more spiritual a man or a woman is, the less denominational they'll be. More and more, I'm observing that as people mature in the Lord, they're not as concerned about labels or groupings. They just appreciate the body of Christ in totality. They're not prone to say, well, our denomination is the singular one that has the word of the Lord, or we're more advanced, or we are deeper in the things of God. But rather, I think that as a man matures in the things of the Lord, labels and denominations become less and less important to him. Now, Paul makes this point, I think, when he talks about, hey, in this body, this Christian community, we are one field. And in chapter 3, he says, I have planted, verse 6, Apollos watered, but God gave the increase. So then neither is he that planteth anything, neither he that watereth, but God gives the increase. Now he that planteth and he that watereth are one. And every man shall receive his own reward according to his own labor. For we, Paul and Apollos, were laborers together with God, and you are God's husbandry. We're just laboring together. Don't divide amongst yourselves in following after us. We're not competitors, but rather we are working together as co-laborers. And this is really the way it should be. We're not in competition with other fellowships or churches. We're all in this thing together, you see. We're one big field. Different crops are planted in the field, but we're one field. Different flavors, perhaps, but we're one field. Some are wheat, some are corn. A little more corny than others, I suppose. But we're all in this thing together, you see, and that's what Paul is driving home very, very clearly. We're one. We are God's husbandry or God's field. Then he changes the analogy. Not only are we one field, but we're one building. And we saw how he describes us now as a building built upon the foundation of Jesus Christ. And we left off in verse 16. Know ye not that you are the temple of God? The Spirit of God dwelleth in you. Don't you get it? Can't you see it? Paul would say to those at Corinth. Not only are you one field singularly, but we're one building. Don't you know that you, and the word you there is plural, you plurally, you corporately, are the temple of God. Now, later on, Paul will describe each person individually, their body, as being the temple of God. But in this section, in chapter 3, he's talking about the church in totality. We are one building. We are one unit, if you would. We are living stones, as Peter declared, being fit together. We are one temple. And in Ephesians chapter 2, Paul picks up the same analogy and develops it when he says concerning this temple, it's most unusual. He says, you are built upon the foundation of the apostles and prophets, Jesus Christ himself being the chief cornerstone, in whom, verse 21, all the building fitly framed together groweth unto a holy temple in the Lord. We are one, and we are growing. Now, how many buildings have you seen actually growing? The church grows because we are living stones. People living, and this presents some interesting challenges. Living stones have a tendency to rub each other, sometimes the wrong way. Dead stones fit together very nicely. These stones behind me, they fit together easily. But if they're living, squirming, inevitably there's going to be some rubbing. In this temple that we are being made for his praise and purposes, there's going to be some rubbing, gang. We're one temple. But sometimes some brothers or some sisters are going to rub you the wrong way. Rejoice. The Lord knows there's rough edges that need to be knocked off, you blockhead. And so he puts next to you and next to me people that just sometimes, man, they irritate. And my tendency is to want to split, pull away, go somewhere else, whatever it might be. But in reality, the Lord has brought that blockhead right next to me. And I'm that blockhead for somebody else, or a whole lot of people, actually. Because we're living stones being fit together. And in that rubbing, the rough edges are knocked off. I want to encourage you again. Don't run. Don't run from what the Lord is doing in your life. The people he brings to you. The people he links with you. Because you see, if we try and split, man, you can change locations, you can try and change situations, but the same kind of blockheads he'll bring right next to you in the next situation, of that you can be sure. So often my tendency is when I'm in a situation that's irritating or uncomfortable, I want to fix it. But as I've said to you so many times before, if I try and fix the fix that God puts me in, he has to put me in another fix to fix the fix that he wanted to fix in the first place. And so slowly but surely, I am beginning to learn, okay, Lord, I'm not going to split. I'm not going to run. I'm going to allow you to do your work through the people which sometimes rub me the wrong way, because we are singularly a building, living stones growing together, one body, one church, one temple. Don't you know this, that you are, verse 16 says, the temple of God, and the Spirit of God dwells in you. Again, the Spirit of God dwelling in you, he's talking about the church. Later on, he'll use the same analogy to describe you individually. God dwells in you and me personally. But here he's speaking of the Spirit of God dwelling in you congregationally. Haven't you found that to be true? Man, I have. Sometimes I'll just feel somewhat distanced from the Lord, out of touch with the Lord. And I'll come into the congregation and I'll begin worshiping with my brothers and sisters and hanging out with the family and hearing the scriptures read or taught or shared. And something happens. The presence of the Lord is especially perceived when two or three gather together in his name. He says, I'll be in the midst of you in a special way, you see. And those who pull away from church, from the temple, and be their own little stone, man, they miss out on what God is doing in constructing a palace of praise where his presence is perceived very really. Don't you know this? Together, living stones, you're a temple. Every person, every Christian, every brother, every sister being built together. You students, interesting to note that the word in the Greek that's used here of the temple is not the usual word hierion, which means the whole temple with all of its buildings, the whole compound, but it's naos, N-A-O-S, which speaks of the Holy of Holies, that one part of the temple, that small room in the temple, in which sat the Ark of the Covenant, in which dwelt the Shekinah, the Kabod, the glory of God, the tangible, visible perception of God enjoyed by the high priest one day a year on Yom Kippur, the Holy of Holies. That is the word that is being used here. Don't you know that you together are the Holy of Holies, where the glory, the weight, the reality of God is enjoyed and perceived? Oh, don't forsake the assembling of yourselves together. Understand that you, that we are being built into a holy temple, the Holy of Holies. Paul, therefore, is putting down their fracturing, their splintering, their pulling away from each other. Don't you know that together you are the temple of God? The Spirit of God dwells in you. If, verse 17, any man defile the temple of God, him shall God destroy. For the temple of God is holy, which temple ye are. Note the context, Bible students. He's not talking about defiling your body physically. He's talking about the church, the body of Christ, corporately. And here Paul says, listen, if you are involved either overtly or subtly in dismantling or attempting to dismantle the temple, dividing the body, ignoring the body, diminishing the body, coming down on the church, pulling away from the church, hey, watch out. If any man defile the temple of God, speaking of the corporate body, the church, him shall God destroy. You'll be diminished. Oh, it doesn't mean damned. It means diminished. You're not lost and sent to hell. It means that your walk will not be what it once was or could be. Your spiritual potency will be diminished. Your ability to know the Lord and walk with the Lord and be used by the Lord will go down perceptibly if you are guilty of defiling, destroying the temple. See, the Lord is in love with the people sitting right behind you. You might not like him. You might be kind of upset with her. But the Lord is madly, outrageously, head over heel in love with him or her or them down the street or the other congregation or denomination. He's mad about them. You can make fun of me. It's not hard to do. I'm used to it. I'm worthy of it. But if you cruelly make fun of Tammy, watch out. She's my bride. If you cruelly, vindictively mock my kids, I know my kids aren't perfect, but they're my kids. I know my bride. Well, she is perfect, actually. She's my bride, you see. And this is the point that Paul is making. It's quite sobering. Understand this. The temple is holy. My spirit dwells there. I'm committed to them. I'm in love with them. Be careful that you do not destroy, defile any of them, or you'll be diminished proportionately. Interesting concept, a word of warning. We are holy. We are the temple. We are holy. What does that mean? I think of what happened when Moses in the Old Testament realized there in Exodus chapter 3 that he was in the presence of the Lord, the glory, the holiness of God, the presence of the Lord there before the burning bush. What happened? Moses, he was told, take off your shoes, for the ground you are on is what? Holy. Or in Joshua, right around chapter 5, when Joshua, Moses' protege, Moses' successor, when he too had an encounter with the Lord in Joshua 5, overlooking the city of Jericho, he was told, take off your shoes. The ground that you're on is holy. And now the Lord says, this place is holy. Take off your shoes. Now, what does that mean? Well, holy ground. This is holy ground, this temple that we're a part of, this church that we're in. Oh, I don't mean the grounds and the sanctuary physically. I'm talking about the congregation, what's happening here interpersonally. It's holy. Take off your shoes. What does that mean? It means that, man, if the kids come home and they've walked through the mud, they take off their shoes. They don't track in the world with them into the living room because it's holy, set apart, sanctified. It's not a mud room, you see. So too, we take off our shoes and say, we're not going to bring the world in. We're not going to act like the worldling who throws mud at people, finds fault with people, is cynical about people. We're not going to do that. We're going to take off the junk, the mud of the world. Attitudes that are amiss, thoughts that are dirty, activities that are muddy, take it off. We're going to set aside that which has come into contact with the world because something special is happening. We're a holy congregation, a holy nation. But it means this too. Not only do I take my shoes off before I go into my house if my shoes are dirty and muddy and filthy and scrungy, but when my shoes are clean and I walk in, I also take off my shoes because I'm comfortable there. It's a place, just my house, to kick back and take off my shoes or my thongs or whatever, and just enjoy in a comfortability, not a formality, not a stiltedness, just in a beautiful, enjoyable, homey atmosphere. And that's too what is meant by take off your shoes. Hey, it's okay to be here. In a sense, kick back, relax, kick off your shoes, man. You're in a good place. You don't have to keep your guard up. You don't have to have your fists clenched. You can just come in and be at home because you're on holy ground. It's set apart. It's not like the world. It's different from the world. Last night, late in the evening, I found myself wanting to see if the freezer light still worked in my refrigerator. I was real concerned about whether or not it worked, and so it called for a personal investigation. And so I opened it up, and sure enough, it worked, and what I saw was delightful. So I took out a carton of ice cream and just started scarfing on this chocolate ice cream. It was delicious. It was great. After the third bowl, true story, I'm talking about massive bowl, I felt like, man, what am I doing? So I got on my running shorts and I got on my shoes. It was after midnight. And I went running down Highway 238. Now, I'm jogging down Highway 238. It's midnight. There's a possum and a skunk and all sorts of critters that I'm tripping over and catching the fragrance of. And after a while, I felt real guilty. And here's what happened. I thought, oh, this is real spiritual. First of all, you get up and have ice cream instead of praying or worshiping. You're a pastor. You should have got up and prayed and worshiped. Instead, you had ice cream. And now you're jogging. That's going to really make a difference eternally. And I found myself feeling terribly guilty. Ever do that? Ever find yourself just being like a wretch? And it wasn't sin per se. I just felt guilty.
0: Does that ever happen to you? You're doing something that is not wrong per se, but you just feel guilty for not having done something else more spiritual. 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

I wait quietly before God, for my victory comes from Him. He alone is my rock and my salvation, my fortress where I will never be shaken. Psalm 62, verses 1 through 2.

So tell me, what are you doing this Sunday morning? 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

0: Welcome to The Word for Today, featuring the Bible teaching ministry of Pastor Chuck Smith, founder of the Calvary Chapel Movement. This radio program is a chapter-by-chapter, verse-by-verse study through the entire Bible. And on today's edition of The Word for Today, Pastor Chuck continues his message, He That Says, as we pick up in 1 John chapter 1, verse 1. And now, with today's study, here's Pastor Chuck.
1: He that saith, verse 4 of chapter 2, I know him. Great thing to say, isn't it? Oh, yes, I know him. He that says, I know him, and keeps not his commandments, is a liar. We'll cover that a little more thoroughly as we go through tonight. Verse 6, he that saith, he abides in him. Another glorious thing to say. Oh, yes, I abide in him. Wonderful thing to say. But it's not just saying it. If I truly abide in him, then I will be walking as he walked. We become one. And then finally in chapter 4, verse 20, if a man say, I love God, and a lot of people have made that claim, I love God, and hates his brother, he is a liar. So it's not what I say that counts. What I say can be deceptive. I can even deceive myself. And to say that I love God is a glorious thing, but if I hate my brother, then that's a lie. It's interesting how that there seems to be so often this inconsistency in people's lives. We say one thing and do another. Or we do one thing and say another. We have one of these little girls, and I have dozens of them that I just adore. And they're always coming up to me and saying, hi, Chuck, or whatever. And I just love these little girls and little fellas, too. And it's just so neat. And it's so cute, really, the things, the concepts in their little minds. And there's this one little girl this morning. She's probably somewhere between 2 and 3. And she told her mother, I want to go to the church and see the Godfather. And she's talking about me, and she thought I was God's father. And she said, well, then who is God's father, you know? Another little girl that always has to say hi to me whenever she comes and come up and give me a hug and a kiss. The other day, the family was going off on Sunday, and so they said, well, no, we can't go to church today because, you know, we're going to take a trip today, and we're not going to be able to go to church. And she put her hands on her hips and she says, damn, I wanted to go to church. Inconsistencies, they show up early. It's not always what I say. It's what I am, what I'm doing. Now, I can know. In fact, God wants me to know. He wants me to be assured. Part of the purpose of this epistle was to bring me assurance. I've written these things unto you that believe that you may know that you have eternal life. How can we know? How do we know what we know? And as we go through this epistle, we find there are many ways by which we can know certain truths. Verse 3, chapter 2. And hereby we do know that we know him. Now, if I say I know God and don't keep his commandments, I'm a liar. But here's how I can know that I really know him. If I keep his commandments. Verse 5, chapter 2. But whoso keepeth his word in him verily is the love of God perfected, And hereby we know that we are in him. How can I know that I am in him? Because his love is being perfected in my life. Now over in chapter 3, verse 16. Hereby perceive we the love of God. How can I know that God loves me? Because he laid down his life for us. You know that the Bible only seeks to prove God's love at the cross. Whenever the Bible wants to declare or to prove to you that God loves you, it always points to the cross. The fact that Jesus laid here in his love, not that we love God, but he loved us and gave his son to be the propitiation for our sins. It always points to the cross. God so loved the world that he gave his only begotten son. Here in his love, not that we love God, but that God loved us and sent his son to die. So, hereby we perceive the love of God. Now, verse 19, and hereby we know that we are of the truth. How is that? Verse 18, little children, let us not love in word, neither in tongue, but in deed and truth. When I'm loving by my deeds, loving deeds, that's loving in truth. And by that I know that I'm of the truth. Verse 24, hereby we know that we abide or that he abides in us by his spirit that he has given us. How do I know that he is abiding in me, the Holy Spirit indwelling my life? How can I know the truth? Verse 2 of chapter 4, hereby know we the Spirit of God. So many churches, so many religions, how can I know? Every spirit that confesses that Jesus Christ has come in the flesh is of God. And every spirit that confesses not that Jesus Christ has come in the flesh is not of God. This is the spirit of Antichrist. Verse 6 of chapter 4. We are of God, and he that knoweth God hears us, and he that is not of God does not hear us. And hereby know we the spirit of truth and the spirit of error. Whether or not the person will listen to the truth. Verse 13 of chapter 4. Going back to 12, no man has seen God at any time. If we love one another, God dwells in us, and his love is perfected in us. And hereby know we that we dwell in him. How? Because his love is perfected in me. And then finally in chapter 5, verse 2, by this we know that we love the children of God when we love God and keep his commandments. So how we know what we know? Interesting epistle. Let's go back to chapter 1 and begin our study. It's interesting to compare the first verse of this chapter with the first verse of the Bible and the first verse of John's Gospel. The first verse of the Bible, in the beginning, God created the heavens and the earth. You know, you have to have a starting point. Might as well start at the beginning. In the beginning, God. He was before the beginning. God has always existed. In the beginning, God. How long ago was that? Whoa. You know, our minds can't conceive or fathom. You can go crazy trying to figure out how long ago that was. But God was there. In the beginning, God. Now, in the gospel, in the beginning was the Word, the Logos. The Word was with God, and the Word was God, and the same was in the beginning with God. Now, as he begins his epistle, he said, that one who was from the beginning, which we have heard, which we have seen with our eyes and have looked upon. That in the Greek is gazed transfixed and steadfastly at. I mean, really studied, analyzed. and our hands have handled of the word of life. For this life was manifested, we have seen it, and bear witness and show unto you that eternal life which was with the Father and was manifested unto us. So in the beginning, God. In the beginning was the Word. That which was from the beginning was manifested. We saw, we stared, we heard, we touched. John came, as did the other disciples, to the awareness of who Jesus actually was. They realized that when they heard Jesus talking, they were listening to God talk. When they were watching Jesus, they were actually seeing God. And when they touched him, they were actually touching God. Imagine what that must have done to them to realize that when I put my hand on his shoulder, I was actually touching God. When he put his hand on my shoulder or patted me on the back, God was touching me. We handled, we touched. We heard, we saw the one that was from the beginning. You remember Micah's prophecy of the birthplace of Jesus. And thou, Bethlehem, though thou be little among the provinces of Judah, yet out of thee shall come he who is to rule my people Israel, whose goings forth have been from old, from everlasting. The eternal life always existed. In the beginning, the Word with God was God. But the Word was made flesh, and he dwelt among us, and we beheld his glory as of the only begotten of the Father, full in grace and truth. Jesus, the eternal Word, Jesus, the eternal God, became flesh, dwelt among men, and John said, we saw him, we stared at him, we heard him, and we touched him. And that which we saw and that which we heard, we now bear witness to you. The eternal life that was with the Father and was manifested unto us. That eternal life, it's not just duration, it's a quality of life as well as duration. You remember one day a rich young ruler came to Jesus and fell at his feet and said, good master, what must I do to inherit this eternal life or this age-abiding life, this quality of life that I see that you have? Men were attracted to that life of Jesus, that eternal life. It was manifested, John said. We saw, we heard, and now we bear witness of it to you. For that which we have seen and heard, declare we unto you, that you also may have fellowship with us. And truly our fellowship is with the Father and his Son, Jesus Christ. This morning we talked to you concerning this Greek word koinonia, which is an abstract noun, and of the difficulty of translating it into the English language, inasmuch as we do not have any English, single English word that is an equivalent of this Greek word koinonia. And so you find this word translated as partaker, communion, common, one, fellowship. They had all things in common, koinonia. That is, they shared everything that they had. The root noun from which this abstract noun comes is translated partaker or partner or partnership. So the word can be translated friend, friendship, partnership, communion, common, one, partaker. And it's all of these things. Becoming one with God, coming into communion with God, having all things in common with God, having a partnership with God, having a friendship with God, having fellowship with God. Partnership means a mutual sharing, of resources, mutual interest in each other. That's what God wants with you. The purpose of the gospel is to bring man into fellowship with God. The purpose of God creating man in the beginning was fellowship. I love that poem called God's Trombones. That one phrase where God said, I'm lonely. And so he created man, that he might have fellowship with man, become one with his creation. Now within the church, we should have a fellowship, a koinonia with each other. In the early church, they had this sharing of resources. Anybody had a need, they could come to the church. There was a sharing of the resources of the people. All things in communion. It didn't work out because they had some lazy bums that didn't want to work and just lived off of the others. Ideally, you know, if we had an ideal situation, it would work beautifully. If every one of us were industrious and had an ideal situation, it could work. If, you know, it'd have to be a real work of God's Spirit of love within our hearts and all, but everyone just really sharing and concerned and giving, it could be beautiful. But as long as we're in these bodies of flesh, we're going to have those that would spoil something that was beautiful. So it didn't work in the early church. The church went bankrupt, actually. The Gentiles had to take up offerings for those in Jerusalem after the mishap, really, of this experiment in communism within the early church. Not communism as you know it today, a forced thing, a godless thing, but a communism that grew out of a common desire to benefit everyone within the fellowship, motivated by love and totally voluntary, with Christ at the center. You're not going to find a perfect government, a perfect form of government, as long as man is ruling. It's not going to happen until Jesus comes again and establishes God's kingdom. And then it'll be right. And then it'll be perfect. And then we'll do away with commercialism. According to Isaiah 55, money will be done away with. We'll share together the fruit of the earth in God's glorious kingdom. So, these things, John said, write we unto you that your joy may be full, relating this fullness of joy to the fellowship with God. And of course, when you come into a partnership with God, a friendship, a communion or fellowship with him, what a joy it brings in our lives. Fullness of joy. Now, this then is the message John is saying that we've heard of him. That which we heard, we're going to declare unto you. Now, this is basically the message that he told. God is light. Not God is a light, but God is light. This is the essence of his nature. And in him is no darkness at all. Therefore, if we say that we are one with God, have fellowship with God, and we are walking in darkness, we lie. We're not telling the truth. You cannot have fellowship with God if you're walking in sin, walking in darkness. Paul said, now the works of the flesh are manifest, which are these: adultery, fornication, lasciviousness, and he goes on, drunkenness and riotings and seditions and heresies and drug abuse and all. And he says, and we know that they which do such things shall not inherit the kingdom of heaven. You say you have fellowship with God, but if you're walking in darkness, you're only deceiving yourself. You're lying. You're not telling the truth. But in contrast,
2: If we walk in the light as he is in the light, then we do have fellowship one with the other, as the blood of Jesus Christ, God's Son, is cleansing us. And in the Greek, it's present perfect tense, which should be translated, is continually cleansing us of all sin. That's, to me, a glorious place to be walking. In the light as he is in the light, believing, trusting in Jesus, and as I do, the blood of Jesus Christ is continually cleansing me of all sin. Now, if I say that I have no sin, I'm just deceiving myself. The truth isn't in me. But in contrast, if I will confess my sin, he is faithful and just to forgive me my sins and to cleanse me from all unrighteousness. So the way of cleansing doesn't come by denial. The way of forgiveness isn't by way of denial or by trying to hide it. There is a proverb that says, "Whoso seeks to cover his sin shall not prosper, but whoso will confess his sin shall be forgiven." So if you try to hide it, cover it, deny it, you're only deceiving yourself. But if you'll confess your sin unto him, that's all. Just confess it. He's faithful. He's just and will forgive you your sin and cleanse you from all unrighteousness. Now, I love that word all. In this particular place, that means it doesn't matter what the past may be, how black or dark or miserable or mean, cleanses me from all unrighteousness. The blood of Jesus Christ, God's Son, cleanses me from all sin.
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2: 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May the Lord watch over you, and may he keep you with his arms of protection and love, in Jesus' name.
0: 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Join us again next time as Pastor Chuck continues his verse-by-verse study through the Bible. That's right here on the next edition of The Word for Today.

He died for everyone so that those who receive his new life will no longer live for themselves. Instead, they will live for Christ, who died and was raised for them. So we have stopped evaluating others from a human point of view. At one time, we thought of Christ merely from a human point of view. How differently we know him now. This means that anyone who belongs to Christ has become a new person. The old life is gone, a new life has begun. 2 Corinthians 5, verse 15 to 17.

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My help comes from the Lord who made heaven and earth. He will not let your foot be moved. He who keeps you will not slumber. Psalm 121, 1 through 3.

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chapter 103, a psalm of David. Let all that I am praise the Lord. With my whole heart, I will praise his holy name. Let all that I am praise the Lord. May I never forget the good things he does for me. He forgives all my sins and heals all my diseases. He redeems me from death and crowns me with love and tender mercies. He fills my life with good things. My youth is renewed like the eagles.

has removed our sins as far from us as the east is from the west. The Lord is like a father to his children, tender and compassionate to those who fear him. For he knows how weak we are. He remembers we are only dust. Our days on earth are like grass, like wildflowers, we bloom and die. The wind blows and we are gone, as though we had never been here. But the love of the Lord remains forever with those who fear him. His salvation extends to the children's children of those who are faithful to his covenant, of those who obey his commandments. The Lord has made the heavens his throne. From there he rules over everything.

0: Then Jesus went out to the lakeshore again and taught the crowds that were coming to him. As he walked along, he saw Levi, son of Alphaeus, sitting at his tax collector's booth.
1: Follow me and be my disciple,
0: Jesus said to him. So Levi got up and followed him. Later, Levi invited Jesus and his disciples to his home as dinner guests, along with many tax collectors and other disreputable sinners. There were many people of this kind among Jesus' followers. But when the teachers of religious law, who were Pharisees, saw him eating with tax collectors and other sinners, they asked his disciples,
2: "Why does he eat with such scum?"
0: When Jesus heard this, he told them,
1: "Healthy people don't need a doctor. Sick people do.

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1: It's time to hop on the Bible bus with Dr. J. Vernon McGee in this morning's broadcast of Through the Bible.

live where the wheat waves in the wind? Where corn stretches tall under an open sky? Maybe it's cotton fields or rows of bright red strawberries ready for harvest. Well, on Through the Bible, we're stepping into one of the most powerful stories that Jesus ever told, the parable of the sower and the seed. Dr. J. Vernon McGee calls Matthew 13 one of the most important chapters in all of Scripture. Why? Well, because it shows what really is happening in the human heart when God's word is sown. Before we open our Bibles, though, let's reach into the Bible Bus mailbag for a couple of letters. Jim in North Carolina writes this: I've just gotten on board the Bible Bus within the last year. It has been my daily devotion.

0: Ocean. I am 72, and I am so thankful for your ministry that takes God's word worldwide. I share Dr. McGee's messages with my family and friends, often praying that God's word speaks to the heart and the Holy Spirit gives us the truth and knowledge of our need for a Savior. We know His love, grace, and mercy are there for all who accept with simple childlike faith. Praise God, He is Lord. Well, Jim, welcome aboard. We're grateful that you're riding along with us and sharing with others. And if you'd like to help maybe scatter a little seed yourself, just call us at 1-800-65-BIBLE and ask for a pack of Bible bus passes to share with those who God has placed in your life. Let's pray. Heavenly Father, thank you for planting your living word in us. Break up the hard soil of our hearts, Lord, and pull the weeds, deepen the roots, and give us ears to hear and hearts ready to receive. In Jesus' name, amen. Here's Dr. J. Vernon McGee with our study of Matthew 13 on Through the Bible.
1: Our study at this time takes us into the 13th chapter of the Gospel of Matthew. And follow along, because we have come to one of the high points of the Gospel of Matthew. This is one of the great chapters. Now, I know that I've said that before, and I'm sure I'll be saying it again, but actually, this is one of the three major discourses. We've had already the Sermon on the Mount, Matthew 5, 6, and 7. And now we have the mystery parable discourse, and later on, Matthew 24 and 25. Let me put it like this. We have said that the Gospel of Matthew is probably the key gospel to the Bible. It's the open door to both the Old and New Testament. And if that's true, then the 13th chapter of Matthew is the key to the Gospel of Matthew. So that makes this chapter very important. In fact, all important. I believe that we'll find here a better understanding of what the kingdom of heaven is than we will in any other place. You will recall that our Lord came and followed John the Baptist, who preached, "Repent, for the kingdom of heaven is at hand." And our Lord enunciated the law of that kingdom, the Sermon on the Mount, the manifesto of the king. Then he demonstrated that he had the dynamic, the power. And then he sent his disciples out. He was rejected. Then we find him in conflict. And then he hands down a judgment, as we saw last time, against these religious rulers and the cities where his mighty works had been done. And when they asked for a sign, he said no sign would be given but that of Jonah. Jonah was a sign, a resurrection sign, and they were to have that one shortly after this. You remember that very personal invitation, "Come unto me, all ye that labor and heavy laden, I'll rest you." Now the question is, what happens to the kingdom of heaven? Apparently now he'll not establish it on the earth at this time, at his first coming. Now, what will happen to the kingdom of heaven? Well, we have these mystery parable discourses, and they set before us a kingdom of heaven condition. Now, let me say some very definite, and I want to say them as dogmatic statements. I hope that I give that impression. He gave here seven parables, and some think that he gave eight parables. And in these parables, he set before us the mysteries of the kingdom of heaven. That is the condition of the kingdom of heaven. Now, the kingdom of heaven is not synonymous with the church. And the church is not synonymous with the kingdom of heaven. The kingdom of heaven is Christendom. And the church is in Christendom today, but it's not all of it by any means. I'm sure that the wildest interpreter of the scripture would not say that in the kingdom of heaven that they'd be sowing tares. This is the form it's taken during the days of his rejection. Now he covers the entire period with these parables here. These parables, I consider them very important indeed. First is the sower. Second is the tares and the wheat. The third, the mustard seed. Fourth is the woman hiding leaven in bread. The fifth is hid treasure in a field. The sixth is the pearl of great price bought by the merchantman. And then the dragnet that went out into the world and brought in all kinds of fish. And then things new and old, if you want an eighth one, that the householder brings forth things new and old. I think you can consider that a parable, but certainly wouldn't want to dwell on that to any great length. Now, let me come back and begin reading at verse 3. And he spake many things unto them in parables, saying, Behold, a sower went forth to sow. Now, this is very important to see. I hope that you won't miss it, because it's all important. Behold, a sower went forth to sow. And this parable is really the key to the other parables. And what I mean by that is, our Lord interpreted this parable, and he interpreted the parable of the tares and wheat. And you will find that he gave interpretation to certain things in these two parables. Now, you'll find that that'll carry over in the other parables. I do not think that we have a right to interpret one of the other parables and contradict something that he's given. For instance, he mentions the bird here, the evil one, in this parable of the sower, representing Satan. Well, I don't think birds are going to be something good later on in another parable. I think that we have to be consistent and follow his interpretation. Now, you will notice, behold, a sower went forth to sow. And he'll interpret that later on, and I'll just run ahead and give his interpretation. The sower is the Son of Man. What's he going to do now in the world? What is the Lord Jesus doing today in the world? If you'd ask me, I'd say that he's a sower. He's sowing seed in the world today. The Word of God, by the way, is the seed. And that also is interpreted for us. You'll find that the interpretation is given to us here. Now, let's move on down in this, and let me read the parable, and then we'll look for the interpretation of it. And when he sowed, some seeds fell by the wayside, and the fowls came and devoured them up. Some fell upon stony places where they had not much earth, and forthwith they sprung up, because they had no deepness of earth. And when the sun was up, they were scorched, and because they had no root, they withered away. And some fell among thorns, and the thorns sprung up and choked them. But others fell unto good ground and brought forth fruit, some 100-fold, some 60-fold, some 30-fold. Who hath ears to hear, let him hear. Now, this is the parable that is given to us. Now, we want to look at this parable because it's very important to the understanding of the other parables. Behold, a sower went forth to sow. Now, that was a familiar sight in Palestine. They would just sort of scratch the surface of the ground with a very crude plow. Sometimes they didn't even do that. And the sower would go out and fling the seed. That was a very familiar sight. Well, even today in our land, in the springtime, all the way from Pocatello, Idaho, to Pensacola, Florida, and all the way from Chicago, Illinois, to Cucamonga, California, and from Minnesota to Muleshoe, Texas, you'll see them sowing wheat and corn and cotton. And it's a very familiar sight. The thing today is they use a machine to sow the seed, however. It was very crude in that day. Now the sower, we are told very definitely, over in verse 37, he answered and said unto them, He that soweth the good seed is the Son of Man. Now that's in the parable of the tares and the wheat. Now the one who sows the seed here is the Son of Man. The Lord Jesus, that is what he's doing. That defines the work of Christ in reference to the world. He was the king. He laid aside his regal robes. He's a farmer today, sowing seed, but he's still a king. Now, you'll note what the seed in verse 19, we're told, when anyone heareth the word of the kingdom and understandeth it not, the seed is the word of God. That's made also clear to us here. Now the field, we're told, verse 38, we're told that the field is the world. It's not the church, you see. We're talking about a world situation. It's Christendom. And I think the picture would be something like this. Here is the church in the world, and outside there are these multitudes of people that have not accepted Christ, and the word is given to this one, and the word is given to that one, and the word is given to someone else. And this one accepts, that one does not accept. Our business is to sow seed. Not everybody that we give the word to accept it, but we give it out here on the radio. We're just flinging it out here. I don't know where it's going, but I find out later on that it goes into good ground. Let me just give you, and I've saved my letter for today, for this particular place and for this purpose. And this one comes from right here in Los Angeles. And the listener writes, I just received all the notes and outlines. I was so thrilled and happy to receive them. I just had to write to thank you. 2.5 years ago, I wasn't even a Christian, but for the last 20 months, Christ has been in my heart, ruling my life, and I've had a real hunger from the Word. Now, to me, that's an example of what I'm called to do today. The Lord Jesus has charge of this great program of sowing seed, but he's given me a little corner, and my business is to sow seed. I interpret that to be the important thing. And I'd like to be rather specific here. This is the day for sowing seed. And I don't want to quibble or split hairs. But the harvest is not the picture for today. But somebody says, didn't Christ say, pray ye therefore the Lord of the harvest? We've already seen that. Well, remember I call your attention that I'd have something further to say about that. Now, will you notice verse 36 of chapter 9? And I'll have to go back to pick this up. But when he saw the multitudes, he was moved with compassion on them, because they fainted and were scattered abroad as sheep, having no shepherd. Then saith he unto his disciples, the harvest truly is plenteous, but the laborers are few. Pray ye therefore the Lord of the harvest, that he'll send forth laborers into his harvest. Now, that was right before he sent out his apostles to the lost sheep of the house of Israel. And that is the end of this age. The age of law was coming to an end. Now, harvest time comes after seed had been sown. And for 1,500 years, approximately, under law, the seed had been sown. Now the harvest has come. A new age, a new dispensation is coming in. And the end of one is a harvest. The beginning of the other is the sowing of the seed. But as I want to emphasize, that the end of the age means judgment. And you'll find that in some of the parables that we have here, when he says, let both grow together. And at the time of the harvest, when is the time of the harvest? End of the age. That's judgment, friends. But our business is sowing seed. You see, in the Battle of Armageddon, is considered a great time of harvest. It even is a time of treading the wine press for him. Now we today are therefore to sow seed. And I rejoice when I read a letter where somebody, they listen for, well, I don't know how long. They listen for over a year, the sowing of the seed. And finally began to germinate and fructify. And now it's bringing forth fruit. Now, this party has a hunger for the Word of God. This illustrates in a very real way the thing that we're talking about. And I consider that our business today. But now notice where the seed falls. It falls in all kinds of ground. And we really have some seed here. There are really four types of ground. And 3/4 of the seed does not grow it. It dies. Nothing wrong with the seed, but there's a great difficulty with the soil. You can argue election all you want to, but there sure is a whole lot of free will here. It's the condition of the soil that is all important as far as the seed is concerned. Now, let's move on down. And we have read, when he sowed, some fell by the wayside, and the fowls came and devoured them. Some fell upon stony places where they had not much earth. And forthwith they sprung up because they had no deepness of earth. And when the sun was up, they were scorched, and because they had no root, they withered away. And some fell among thorns, and the thorns sprung up and choked them. But other fell into good ground, brought forth fruit, some 100-fold, some 60-fold, some 30-fold. Who hath ears to hear, let him hear. Now, we have, first of all, the wayside hearers. What about these wayside hearers? Well, verse 19, when anyone heareth the word of the kingdom and understandeth it not, then cometh the wicked one and catcheth away that which was sown in his heart. This is he which receives seed by the wayside. Now, we're told that these birds here are the evil one. The devil takes away that which is sown by the wayside. This is something that ought to cause every church member to examine his own heart. Don't apply this to the other fellow. What about you? Someone has written this very clever little poem. It says, when you get to heaven, you'll likely view many folk there will be a shock to you. But don't act surprised or even show a care, for they might be a little shocked to see you there. Well, we have no right to sit in judgment, but apparently these are church members, professing Christians. They heard the word, but it was not the hearing of faith. The word was not mixed with faith. Or if it was, it was a formal intellectual faith that just nodded the head and did nothing. In other words, to them, Christianity is a sideline. Belonging to the church is like belonging to a lodge or a club, only they are not even as devoted to the church as they are to a lodge or to a club. Sort of a sideshow. And these folk are in deep freeze. You see them not only in our churches today, they're in cults and isms today. Fell by the wayside. And now we have another group here, and those were the ones that on stony places. It was rocky ground. What about them? Verse 20, but he that received the seed into stony places, the same is he that heareth the word, and anon with joy receiveth it. Yet hath he not root in himself, but dureth for a while, for when tribulation of persecution ariseth because of the word, by and by he's offended. Now, these rocky grounds, they're the opposite, by the way, of the wayside ones. The devil took it away from the wayside. This is the flesh here gets in the way. These people are not in deep freeze as the one by the wayside. These people are in the oven. They are warm. They're emotional. They shed tears. They're greatly moved. They have feeling. These are what I call Alka-Seltzer Christians. The others were in deep freeze. These are fizzing, and there's a lot of fizz and frizz to them. And they make as much fuss during a meeting as a rocket on a launching pad, but they never get into orbit. They are what I call the Southern California type, and I've been out here since 1940. They have a great zeal and energy, but they're just like a burnout Roman candle after the meeting is over. I stood on the back end of a train years ago, the Santa Fe, going to Chicago, and I'd left Fort Worth, Texas, and late that evening we were going through Kansas, and there was a paper there on the railroad track. Somebody had thrown it out. And when that train went by right afterward, my, that paper just fluttered up in the air and it just went every direction. But just as soon as the train got by, it just began to settle down and finally it got dead still on the track. And as I looked way back at that paper as it was just lying there, I thought, that's just like a lot of Christians. You have a meeting, something sensational. Oh, my, how they get into gear. But it's not real with them. It's just an emotional splurge. They are the rocky ground. And then there are those that are like the thorns. What about those? Well, he says, he also that receives seed among the thorns is he that heareth the word, and the care of this world and the deceitful of riches choke the word, and he becometh unfruitful. Now, the ones where the seed fall in thorny ground, they represent the ones that the world crowds out, the word of God. You see, the devil got the wayside. The flesh took care of the rocky ground, but the world takes care of those in the thorny ground, the cares of the world. Sometimes it's poverty, and the other time it's the deceitful of riches. This is something that is quite interesting, that the two groups, one that are in abject poverty on one side of the spectrum, of the social spectrum, and the other, at the other extreme, prosperity, they're rich. Those are the two folks that are the most difficult to reach outside of the church today. I find that a great many people have let the world crowd out the Word of God. Now, these are not just different types of believers. They're not believers at all. They are those that have heard the Word. They profess to receive it. Actually, right now, I'm confident that listening to me all over this land, there are those that are in all three classes. It's well for all of us to examine ourselves and see whether we're in the faith or not. Thank God, though, some of the seed falls in good ground. And in verse 23, that's interpreted for us. But he that receives seed into the good ground is he that heareth the word and understandeth it, which also beareth fruit, bringeth forth some 100-fold, some 60, and some 30. These are the hearers, and they've received it. Now, some maybe not bring forth very much fruit, but they bring forth 30-fold. And some will bring forth 60-fold, and some will bring forth 100-fold. This is the picture that's given to us here. And you see, they must understand it. The Ethiopian eunuch, you remember, was reading. He didn't understand, but he wanted to. And the Spirit of God put Philip there as a hitchhiker, and he got on, took a ride. And he gave the Ethiopian eunuch a ticket to heaven. He told him that the one that was wounded for our transgressions, bruised for our iniquity, was the Lord Jesus Christ. And then this man accepted and received him. Now, we're sowing seed. That's our business. I interpret that as being our business today. This is a kingdom of the heavens situation. Now, the Lord does something quite interesting here. He says, who hath ears to hear, let him hear. Well, if you've got these things on the side of your head called ears, can't you hear him? Yes, but notice, the disciples came and said unto him, why speakest thou unto them in parables? Now, a parable, someone has interpreted as an earthly story with a heavenly meaning. That's very good, but the word parabole, we get our word ball for that. You throw something down by the side of something. It's like putting a ruler down by the side of a table or a wall, and you measure it. Now, that ruler is a parable. It's put down to measure it. Now, he gave these parables to measure heavenly truth, to set that before us. Now, why did he do it? He answered and said unto them, because it's given unto you to know the mysteries of the kingdom of heaven, but to them it's not given. Now, this is the illustration of that. If a man wants to know the word, he can know it. He that wants to know the truth can know the truth. But if you'll shut your ears to it, and there are multitudes of broad-minded people, so-called, that shut their ears to the Word of God. And if you don't want to hear it, well, you won't hear it, my friend. Not only will you not hear it, you wouldn't understand it even if you do. You must have that inner ear that wants to hear the Word of God. For he says, whosoever hath, to him shall be given, and he shall have more abundance. And if you want to know the truth and know a little, he'll add to it. But whosoever hath not, you don't want to know it, well, from him shall be taken away even that he hath. God will see to it that you don't get it. You see, he never shuts the door to one who wants to hear. It's those who do not want to hear. And that's exactly what he's saying here. And he says, that's the reason that I'm speaking to them in parables. Well, we're going to hear the next parable that he also interprets, and that'll be the key to the other parables. We'll take that next time. Until then, may God richly bless you.
0: 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I'm Steve Schwetz, and I'll meet you back here as the Bible bus rolls along.

Well, ride the Bible bus for 5 years and you'll be amazed at what God teaches you from His Word about what it means to believe on the Lord Jesus Christ and you will be saved. It's a blessing that keeps on going. That's what we believe at Through the Bible.

But now God has shown us a way to be made right with him without keeping the requirements of the law. As was promised in the writings of Moses and the prophets long ago, we are made right with God by placing our faith in Jesus Christ. And this is true for everyone who believes, no matter who we are. For everyone has sinned. We all fall short of God's glorious standard. Yet God, with undeserved kindness, declares that we are righteous. He did this through Christ Jesus when he freed us from the penalty for our sins. For God presented Jesus as the sacrifice for sin. People are made right with God when they believe that Jesus sacrificed his life, shedding his blood. This sacrifice shows that God was being fair when he held back and did not punish those who sinned in times past. For he was looking ahead and including them in what he would do in this present time. God did this to demonstrate his righteousness. For he himself is fair and just, and he declares sinners to be right in his sight.

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3: Those who remain shall be scattered to every wind, and you shall know that I, the Lord, have spoken. But God doesn't leave them in that way. Notice verse 22 through 24. Thus says the Lord God, I will take also one of the highest branches of the high cedar, set it out. I will crop off from the topmost of its young twigs a tender one, and will plant it on a high and prominent mountain. On the mountain height of Israel, I will plant it, and it will bring forth boughs and bear fruit. It be a majestic cedar. Under it will dwell birds of every sort. In the shadow of its branches, they will dwell. And all the trees of the field shall know that I, the Lord, have brought down the high tree and exalted the low tree, dried up the green tree, made the dry tree flourish. I, the Lord, have spoken and have done it.

Hello and welcome. We're continuing our study through Ezekiel here on Assure Foundation. As we've seen so far, the Lord is warning Israel that they are facing judgment for their many sins against him. One of the sins that we'll be looking at today is Israel choosing to put their trust in other nations instead of in God. That's still a trap we fall into as well. We put our trust in family, friends, or our bank.

0: bank account before we turn to the Lord. Let's fix that as we join Pastor David Rosales in Ezekiel chapter 17.
1: So let's begin reading here in chapter 17 at verse 1. I'll read verses 1 through 10. We'll get into our study. Ezekiel chapter 17, verses 1 through 10. The word of the Lord came to me saying, Son of man, pose a riddle and speak a parable to the house of Israel and say, thus says the Lord God, a great eagle with large wings and long pinions full of feathers of various colors came to Lebanon and took from the cedar the highest branch. He cropped off its topmost young twig and carried it to the land of trade. He set it in a city of merchants. Then he took some of the seed of the land and planted it in a fertile field. He placed it by abundant waters and set it like a willow tree. And it grew and became a spreading vine of low stature. Its branches turned toward him, but its roots were under it. So it became a vine, brought forth branches, put forth shoots. But there was another great eagle with large wings and many feathers, and behold, this vine bent its roots toward him and stretched its branches toward him from the garden terrace where it had been planted, that he might water it. It was planted in good soil by many waters to bring forth branches, bear fruit, and become a majestic vine. Say, thus says the Lord God, will it thrive? Will he not pull up its roots, cut off its fruit, and leave it to wither? All of its spring leaves will wither, and no great power or many people will be needed to pluck it up by its roots. Behold, it is planted. Will it thrive? Will it not utterly wither when the east wind touches it? It will wither in the garden terrace where it grew. You know what that means, don't you? Neither do I. As we begin, some very basic things here. Notice with me that this new word from the Lord is referred to in two ways. One, it's a riddle, and two, it's a parable. And that's how he begins. He says, son of man, pose a riddle and speak a parable. Now, a riddle is one of those puzzling questions that need to be solved or guessed. That's what a riddle is. A parable is literally placing one thing besides another thing in order to draw a comparison between the two. When you get into the New Testament, Jesus very often spoke in parables. And what a parable was intended to do was it was intended to hide from those who were not interested truth, but cause those who are interested to pursue it in order to understand it. So Jesus very often would speak in parables because the lazy listeners who were not really inclined towards or feeling anything religious, we'll say, once they heard the parable, they would just walk away and say, this isn't really matter. It's not worth thinking about. But other people who would hear the parables of Jesus would say, this is something worth pursuing. I'd like to know its meaning. What is it saying? Now, when Jesus would use parables, he would be giving earthly illustrations, but he would be bringing heavenly truth through those illustrations. And so in this particular portion of scripture, what you have is a puzzle. You have something that needs to be looked at. You have a parable, a heavenly truth couched in earthly wisdom or earthly illustration. And that's what he's speaking about here as he's speaking concerning these two eagles. Now, what it's going to deal with is going to be dealing with Judah's relationship with these two eagles. These eagles are actually representing two great nations. One nation that's being represented is Babylon. The other nation being represented is Egypt. We'll see that very clearly in just a moment. And so that's what we'll be looking at. Let's look at this together. He speaks in verse 3 in this way. He says, thus says the Lord God, a great eagle with large wings, long pinions, full of feathers of various colors, came to Lebanon and took from the cedar the highest branch. And so he's speaking concerning one of these eagles. This eagle here represents Babylon, the king of Babylon. This would represent Nebuchadnezzar, who invaded Israel. He speaks of these large wings and he refers to long pinions. Now, I didn't know what pinions were. How many of you know what pinions are? I'm really interested. Some of you, I had no clue what a pinion was. I know what opinions are, but I didn't have a clue what pinions were. I had to look that up. What are pinions? They're the long feathers at the end of the wing there that helps them to fly. And what he's speaking concerning here as he's using this particular, this illustration of an eagle. One, we know an eagle is a noble animal, and thus an eagle is representing a king. And the large wings and the long pinions or outer feathers will speak of power, and it speaks of dominion. Now, this is speaking about Babylon. When you look in the book of Daniel, in chapter 2, and you look at verses 37 and 38. Daniel is speaking in that passage to the king of Babylon, a man by the name of Nebuchadnezzar. And as he's speaking to him, he's speaking concerning the immensity of the Babylonian Empire. And he was speaking in that passage concerning how it was the most powerful empire on the face of the earth. And he says there in Daniel 2, 37 and 38, he says, "You, O king, are a king of kings. For the God of heaven has given you a kingdom, power, strength, and glory. And wherever the children of men dwell, or the beasts of the field and the birds of the heaven, he has given them into your hand and has made you ruler over them all. You are the head of gold." So Nebuchadnezzar represented the most powerful kingdom on the face of the earth. And so that's what these large wings and long pinions are referring to. It's Nebuchadnezzar, the nation of Babylon, that is the most powerful nation on the face of the earth. Now, it's interesting how he speaks of feathers, because when he speaks concerning these feathers here, it's interesting how he puts it. He says, "full of feathers of various colors." Well, that would refer to the fact that Babylon had a lot of nations that were submitted to them. It speaks concerning the lands, the various lands that had come under subjection. That's what the people represent. The many colors speaks of the variety of people under Babylonian rule.
0: 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Here's Pastor David.
1: He speaks concerning coming to Lebanon and taken from the cedar of the highest, cedar, the highest branch. Well, Lebanon is where the cedar came for the temple and the palace. And so that would represent Judah. He is speaking concerning the king of Babylon, who's going to come to Judah and is going to do something. He is actually going to take the king of Judah captive. That's the point that he's making there, and that's what happened in history. If you take notes, you can see this in 2 Kings 24, verse 15, where the king of Babylon carried Jehoiachin captive to Babylon. Well, he goes on in verses 5 and 6, and he says, "He took some of the seed of the land and planted it in a fertile field. Nebuchadnezzar replaced Jehoiachin with a king by the name of Zedekiah, and he replaced the king with another Jewish man, thus he didn't bring in a foreign ruler." And so the conditions originally surrounding him were favorable. They weren't harsh. That's why it's spoken of in this way, fertile and abundant water. For the first few years, he ruled with no problems from Babylon. As a vassal to Nebuchadnezzar, Judah prospered and was at peace. But in verse 7, there was another great eagle with large wings and many feathers. "Behold, this vine bent its roots toward him and stretched its branches toward him from the garden terrace where it had been planted, that he might water it. It was planted in good soil by many waters to bring forth branches, bear fruit, and become a majestic vine." Verses 7 and 8 introduce the second eagle. The second eagle is Egypt. And what happened was Egypt at that time was ruled by a pharaoh. His name was Hophra, and he began his rule in 588, according to Jeremiah 44:30. So in order to overthrow Babylonian rule, what happens is Zedekiah turns to Egypt and asks help from them. Now, Jeremiah, the prophet who was also living during the time of Ezekiel, actually had warned them against making an alliance with Egypt. It says in Jeremiah 37, 5 through 8, Pharaoh's army came up from Egypt. When the Chaldeans, or the Babylonians, who were besieging Jerusalem, heard news of them, they departed from Jerusalem. Then the word of the Lord came to the prophet Jeremiah, saying, thus says the Lord God of Israel, thus you shall say to the king of Judah who sent you to me to inquire of me, behold, Pharaoh's army, which has come up to help you, will return to Egypt, to their own land. And the Chaldeans shall come back and fight against this city and take it and burn it with fire. And so this eagle that's introduced to us in verse 7, this second eagle is Egypt. And it also is a massive empire that is coming alongside of Israel to support them in opposition to Babylon. And so that's what's taking place. So Judah could have remained at peace had it not allied with Egypt, is what is being said here. And then in verses 9 and 10, the question is asked, will it thrive? Well, the answer is no. It's not going to survive because God is going to bring judgment on Judah through Babylon. Now, he's already been saying that. Oh, he was going to bring judgment from the north. And so once again, he's saying, look, no matter what you're doing and no matter how hard you're trying to get out from underneath the judgment, and even when you go out and you try to get some help, you try to get the Egyptians to come alongside of you, the bottom line is you're not going to make it. The bottom line is I'm going to judge you. I'm judging you because of your idolatry. I'm judging you because of your ungodly kings. I am bringing judgment. And that's what's been taking place. And that's the purpose of this particular parable. God is saying that's going to take place and there's nothing you can do about it. So reading on into verse 11, it says, moreover, the word of the Lord came to me saying, say now to the rebellious house, do you not know what these things mean? Tell them. Indeed, the king of Babylon went to Jerusalem and took its king and princes and led them with him to Babylon. That's King Jehoiachin. And he took the king's offspring, made a covenant with him, and put him under oath. He also took away the mighty of the land, that the kingdom might be brought low and not lift itself up, but that by keeping his covenant, it might stand. But he rebelled against him by sending his ambassadors to Egypt, that they might give him horses and many people. Will he prosper? Will he who does such things escape? Can he break a covenant and still be delivered? As I live, says the Lord God, surely in the place where the king dwells, who made him king, whose oath he despised, and whose covenant he broke with him in the midst of Babylon, he shall die. Nor will Pharaoh with his mighty army and great company do anything in the war when they heap up a siege mound and build a wall to cut off many persons. Since he despised the oath by breaking the covenant and in fact gave his hand and still did all these things, he shall not escape. Therefore, thus says the Lord God, as I live, surely my oath which he despised, my covenant which he broke, I'll recompense on his own head. I will spread my net over him. He shall be taken in my snare. I will bring him to Babylon, try him there for treason which he committed against me. All his fugitives with all his troops shall fall by the sword. Those who remain shall be scattered to every wind. And you shall know that I, the Lord, have spoken. Well, seeing that we've been looking at the interpretation of the parable up to this point, let me give you a couple of things that I think are very practical, and then I'm going to move into something that I think that the Lord really placed on my heart for this evening's Bible study. But let me give you a couple of things here about this. One, in verses 16 and 17, King Zedekiah is being referred to here. I mentioned him earlier in the earlier verses. King Zedekiah is going to die. And the reason this is going to take place, is going to be dealt with, is because he looked to Egypt for help, and Egypt cannot help him. He's going to be taken captive, and he's going to die in captivity. Now, the thing that's interesting, we need to remember, is as he was doing this, as he was looking to Egypt for help, Egypt during that time was famous. It was famous, and had been for centuries, by the way, for its chariots and for its horses. Egypt was famous for chariots and for horses. And what happened is the king of Judah at that time, King Zedekiah, made a decision. His decision was, I'm going to trust in the military strength of Egypt. Even though he had made a covenant that he would be a vassal to Babylon, he tried to find a way of getting out from underneath that. Now, the Babylonian king Nebuchadnezzar had him swear an oath to God, to the God of Israel, that he would remain loyal to him, in subjection to him. And as a result of that, Israel was actually prospering, if you will, under the hand of the Babylonian king. But Zedekiah didn't want to be underneath it. He wanted to be broken away from that. He wanted to have freedom once again. And so in order to secure freedom, he lied in his covenant to God and he trusted in the hand of flesh. He trusted in the Egyptians. Now, the psalmist in Psalm 20, this is a great verse. Psalm 20, verse 7 says this: some trust in chariots and some in horses, but we will remember the name of the Lord our God. Some people trust in military strength. We trust in the God of the universe. And there needs to be this mentality of trusting in God first. Like the psalmist in Psalm 121 says in verses 1 and 2, I will lift up my eyes to the hills. From whence comes my help? My help comes from the Lord who made heaven and earth. Zedekiah forgot that his help comes from God when he began to trust in horses and chariots. And that's what he did. He gave himself over to making an agreement with Egypt, asking Egypt to help them that they might throw off the yoke of bondage that had been put on them by Babylon. God had already warned them through Jeremiah and said, don't go that route. They did it anyway. So as a result of that, King Zedekiah is going to be dealt with. A second thing, notice verse 20. God says, I will spread my net over him and he shall be taken in my snare. I will bring him to Babylon, try him there for the treason which he committed against me. Now, as I mentioned, Zedekiah took an oath of loyalty to Nebuchadnezzar and he broke it. In 2 Chronicles 36:13, it says, Zedekiah rebelled against King Nebuchadnezzar, who had made him swear an oath by God. But he stiffened his neck and hardened his heart against turning to the Lord God of Israel. And God says, you have stiffened your neck, you've hardened your heart, you won't turn to me, and I see that as treasonous, because you're rebelling against the promise you made in God's name. And that's why judgment came upon him. It says in 2 Kings 24, verses 6 and 7, they took Zedekiah, brought him up to the king of Babylon at Riblah. They pronounced judgment on him. Then they killed the sons of Zedekiah before his eyes, put out the eyes of Zedekiah, bound him with bronze fetters, and took him to Babylon. And he remained in Babylon until the day of his death, according to Jeremiah 52, verse 11. Can you imagine that? The last thing that this king saw, the last thing that his eyes ever recorded for his memory, was the death of his own sons. That's the cruelty that was taking place during that day. They forced him to watch the execution of his own children. That's the last thing his eyes ever focused on. And then they put out his eyes and they kept him in captivity until the day that he died. He had people who were loyal to him, according to verse 21, but they ultimately were scattered. They were killed or they were scattered, and the kingdom at that time was shaken up to its core. And that's why the Lord says, all his fugitives with all his troops shall fall by the sword, and those who remain shall be scattered to every wind, and you shall know that I, the Lord, have spoken. But God doesn't leave them in that way. Notice, and this is what I want to share some things with you about here. Notice verse 22 through 24. Thus says the Lord God, I will take also one of the highest branches of the high cedar, set it out. I will crop off from the topmost of its young twigs a tender one, and will plant it on a high and prominent mountain. On the mountain height of Israel, I will plant it, and it will bring forth boughs and bear fruit, and be a majestic cedar. Under it will dwell birds of every sort. In the shadow of its branches, they will dwell. And all the trees of the field shall know that I, the Lord, have brought down the high tree and exalted the low tree, dried up the green tree, made the dry tree flourish. I, the Lord, have spoken and have done it. This is a messianic prophecy. This is related to Messiah, the Messiah of Israel, the Messiah of the world. And what God is saying is this: through my grace, by my grace, I'm going to raise up a branch out of a high cedar. Now, this high cedar, this branch and this high cedar represent the house of David, because it's to his house that this promise was originally made. In Jeremiah, in chapter 23, verses 5 and 6, it says, behold, the days are coming, says the Lord, that I will raise to David a branch of righteousness. A king shall reign and prosper and execute judgment and righteousness in the earth. In his days, Judah will be saved and Israel will dwell safely. Now this is his name by which he will be called, the Lord our righteousness. The branch is another title of Messiah. And so what we have here is God making a promise, and that he's going to bring, he says in verse 22, I will take also one of the highest branches of the high cedar and set it out. This is a picture of Jesus who is the branch. This is what is called a messianic prophecy. Now, King David, I want to talk to you a little bit about him. He was named after me. Now, King David, very few people know that. David. King David was at rest. 2 Samuel 7 tells us this. David was at rest. And he began to start thinking about how God had blessed his life. He began to think about all the things that the Lord had done, but he especially began to think about the fact that he lived in a very nice place. He lived in what we would call a palace that was built out of the cedars of Lebanon. David's home that he lived in was a mansion. And as he began to think about it, living there in luxury, living in the lap of luxury, David began to think concerning God and the Ark of the Covenant. The Ark of the Covenant was symbolic of the place that God said that he would meet with the nation of Israel, but the Ark of the Covenant did not have a permanent temple. The Ark of the Covenant was in a tent, a portable tent called the Tabernacle. And as King David was there relaxing in luxury, he began to think out loud, and he spoke to a prophet by the name of Nathan. And he said to Nathan, it's just not right. It's not right that I should live in ease when the Ark of God is in a tent with curtains. It just isn't right. And he says, I want to build a temple, a magnificent temple, a place where we can place the Ark of the Covenant there that is absolutely gorgeous. It's beautiful because God, who is the creator of all things, deserves the very best thing that we can give to him. I want to build him a temple.
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1: For it is by grace you have been saved through faith, and this not from yourselves, it is the gift of God, not by works, so that no one can boast. For we are God's workmanship, created in Christ Jesus to do good works, which God prepared in advance for us to do. Ephesians 2:8-10.

God's way is perfect. All the Lord's promises prove true. He is a shield for all who look to him for protection. For who is God except the Lord? Who but our God is a solid rock? God is my strong fortress, and he makes my way perfect. 2 Samuel 22, verses 31 through 33.

Your unfailing love, O Lord, is as vast as the heavens. Your faithfulness reaches beyond the clouds. Your righteousness is like the mighty mountains, your justice like the ocean depths. You care for people and animals alike, O Lord. How precious is your unfailing love, O God. All humanity finds shelter in the shadow of your wings. You feed them from the abundance of your own house, letting them drink from your river of delights. 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Psalm 36, verses 5 through 9.

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May the God of hope fill you with all joy and peace as you trust in Him, so that you may overflow with hope by the power of the Holy Spirit. Romans 15, verse 13.

things that end in eternal doom. But now you are free from the power of sin and have become slaves of God. Now you do those things that lead to holiness and result in eternal life. For the wages of sin is death, but the free gift of God is eternal life through Christ Jesus our Lord.

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2: I think the big mistake everybody makes is they always think there's going to be a tomorrow. Everybody always thinks, you know, if things are bad today, if you just live long enough, everything will be fine. And sometimes that's true. Sometimes things get worse. I mean, like, you know, look at the history of the world. Things have not, in fact, got better. As a matter of fact, it's looking pretty grim. A lot of people just want to wring their hands, you know, and say, oh, my God, what are we going to do? You know, everything's getting so bad. People are so lonely. People are doing desperate things. You know, racism is a big deal still. You know, and now there's terrorism. You know, you add terrorism to racism, you got real problems. You got people wanting to kill each other in Asia and in America and everywhere. You know, and everybody says, you know, what can I do? You know, people get really depressed, you know, because they think there's nothing they can do about it. And maybe there's nothing you can do about the people in Afghanistan. I don't know. Maybe there's nothing you can do about the situation in Poland. But the real tragedy is that most people don't know anything about the situation that they got just in their immediate proximity. I think it all comes back to a lack of faith. You know, I think we want a cheap God. I think we want a God who is easy to follow, who is easy to believe in, and easy to set aside whenever we're ready to do that. And then when we have to live with the results of that kind of a faith, we don't like him so much. Because if you don't believe he's really there, then you can't believe he can really change things.

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1: Good afternoon. It's time for Enduring Word with Pastor David Guzik. 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
2: It's time for Enduring Word. 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
3: As verse 21 says, he did not help him. It was useless. He was sinful. He was compromising in surrendering and humiliating himself before the king of Assyria, this pagan king, and it did nothing for him. And we can only wonder what blessing might have come if Ahaz would have surrendered and sacrificed to the Lord with the same energy and whole heart that he surrendered to the Assyrian king.
2: In today's message, Pastor David looks at the compromise of Ahaz, who humiliated himself and surrendered everything to a pagan king, only to get nothing in return. All the sacrifice turned out to be completely useless because he was looking to a human for help that only God could provide. Think about how much time and energy you spend trying to fix things on your own. Imagine the freedom that would come if you directed that same wholehearted effort towards surrendering to the Lord instead. Now, here's Pastor David in 2 Chronicles chapter 28 as he continues his message, The Abominations of Ahaz.
3: There was loss after loss for King Ahaz on the field of battle. He lost 120,000 Judean soldiers and had 200,000 civilian hostages in these battles with Israel and Syria. This meant that it was a dark time for Judah, and it looked as if the dynasty of David would soon be extinguished, as so many dynasties in the northern kingdom of Israel had ended. Well, as God is so often faithful to do in such dark times of his people's history, he sent a prophet to correct them. Let's read starting now at verse 9 all the way through to verse 15. But a prophet of the Lord was there, whose name was Oded, and he went out before the army that came to Samaria and said to them, "Look, because the Lord God of your fathers was angry with Judah, he has delivered them into your hand. But you have killed them in a rage that reaches up to heaven. And now you propose to force the children of Judah and Jerusalem to be your male and female slaves. But are you not also guilty before the Lord your God? Now hear me, therefore, and return the captives whom you have taken captive from your brethren, for the fierce wrath of the Lord is upon you." Then some of the heads of the children of Ephraim, Azariah the son of Jehanan, Berechiah the son of Meshelemoth, and Jezekiah the son of Shallum, and Amasa the son of Hadalai, stood up against those who came from the war and said to them, "You shall not bring the captives here, for we have already offended the Lord. You intend to add to our sins and to our guilt, for our guilt is great, and there is fierce wrath against Israel." So the armed men left the captives and the spoil before the leaders and all the assembly. Then the men who were designated by name rose up and took the captives, and from the spoil they clothed all who were naked among them, dressed them and gave them sandals, gave them food and drink and anointed them, and they let all the feeble ones ride on donkeys. So they brought them to their brethren at Jericho, the city of palm trees. Then they returned to Samaria. At this very low point in Judah's history, God did something unique. He sent a prophet of the Lord, a man who

0: whose name was Oded, according to verse 9. And this brave prophet went with the 200,000 captives taken from the conquered southern kingdom to the northern kingdom of Israel to make the leaders of Israel conscious of this crime against their fellow tribes. And this is what he said. Again, it was a very bold thing for the prophet Oded to do. He said in verse 13, "You shall not bring the captives here, for we have already offended the Lord." That records the response of the leaders of Israel to this brave prophecy from Oded. Remarkably, the leaders of Israel responded to that message from Oded, and they recognized their own sin and guilt. They cared for the captives from the spoil of battle, and they sent them back to Judah. John Trapp thought about the ministry of Oded and likened it to the ministry of a good preacher today. He said this, "Here we have the picture of a good preacher. Oded teacheth, reproveth, exhorteth, turneth himself into all shapes of spirit and of speech, that he may work upon his hearers, and he had his desire." Well, this bold preaching and prophetic presentation of the prophet Oded was an example of God's great mercy to a very undeserving King Ahaz and kingdom of Judah. Let's continue on here in 2 Chronicles chapter 28, starting out verse 16, where Ahaz is going to put his trust in the kings of Assyria instead of the Lord. Again, verses 16 through 21. "At the same time, King Ahaz sent to the kings of Assyria to help him. For again, the Edomites had come, attacked Judah, and carried away captives. The Philistines also had invaded the cities of the lowland and of the south of Judah, and had taken Beth Shemesh, Ahilon, Gederoth, Socah with its villages, Timnah with its villages, and Gimzo with its villages. And they dwelt there. For the Lord brought Judah low because of Ahaz, king of Israel, for he had encouraged the moral decline in Judah, and he had been continually unfaithful to the Lord. Also, Tiglath-Pileser, the king of Assyria, came to him and distressed him and did not assist him. For Ahaz took part of the treasures from the house of the Lord, from the house of the king, and from the leaders, and he gave it to the king of Assyria, but he did not help him." So in his need, being attacked by many different neighboring nations, Ahaz sent to the king of Assyria to help him. That's what it says in verse 16. And again, this was because, as 2 Kings chapter 16 explains, the combined armies of Israel and Syria had not only overcome many cities of Judah, but were at the same time laying siege against Jerusalem. 2 Kings chapter 16, verse 5 says that they besieged Ahaz, but he could not overcome him. To his shame in this time of crisis, instead of looking to the Lord, to Yahweh, to the covenant God of Israel, Ahaz looked to the kings of Assyria for help. Now, before Ahaz did this, Isaiah the prophet offered him a sign for assurance of God's help in this struggle against the combined armies of Israel and Syria. This is found in Isaiah chapter 7, verses 1 through 12. John Trapp called this very generous offer from God to the king Ahaz, this was a fair offer to a foul sinner. But Ahaz refused under the excuse of not wanting to test God, when instead really he wanted to trust in the king of Assyria. So the prophecy of Isaiah chapter 7, including the announcement of the well-known Emmanuel sign, came from Isaiah to King Ahaz during this joint Israelite and Syrian invasion, and apparently also with the help of the Edomites and the Philistines mentioned in verses 17 and 18. Yet, for the sake of his ancestor David, God did not allow this disastrous attack on Judah to prevail against Ahaz and the kingdom of Judah. He would not allow this satanic plot against the messianic dynasty of David to succeed. At that time, the kings of Israel and Syria thought of themselves as burning torches come to destroy Judah and the dynasty of David. God said, and again, this is in Isaiah chapter 7, verse 4, God said that they were just like burnt out smoking sticks who would not ultimately do very much damage. And through Isaiah's message to Ahaz, he assured the wicked king, who did not really listen, and let me quote here from Christopher Knapp, he said, "There should be a remnant left to return to the land, and the virgin should bear a son, so that there should not fail a king upon the throne of David. The dynasty could never be destroyed, for of Emmanuel's kingdom there shall be no end." I just find it interesting that these marvelous prophecies of the Messiah and of God's ultimate deliverance came during this crisis time for King Ahaz, when he was besieged by armies. Israel, Syria, the Philistines, the Edomites, they had all come against him. No wonder it states the condition here in verse 19, "For the Lord brought Judah low because of Ahaz, king of Israel." Now, this was both because of the personal ungodliness of Ahaz, and because of the poor example he was to others in the kingdom of Judah. Verse 19 specifically says that he had encouraged moral decline in Judah. One example of his personal decline was the appeal King Ahaz made to the Assyrian king. It's recorded in 2 Kings chapter 16, verse 7. This is what he said to the Assyrian king, "I am your servant and your son. Come up and save me." Doesn't that just sound disgusting? Those words in the mouth of a king over the people of God, a king of Judah, a descendant of David? To say to a pagan king, the king of the Assyrian Empire, "I am your servant and your son, come up and save me." What Ahaz wanted to do was he wanted to surrender to one enemy in order to defeat another. But what he refused to do was to trust in the God of Israel. And instead, he submitted himself and his kingdom to an enemy of Israel. We find also, in order to pay off the king of the Assyrian Empire, we read in verse 21, "For Ahaz took part of the treasures from the house of the Lord." But we find here, sadly, the king of Assyria, but he did not help him. That's in verse 21. You see, Ahaz made Judah a subject kingdom to Assyria. Ahaz now took his orders from the Assyrian king, sacrificing the independence of the kingdom of Judah. And at the end of it all, as verse 21 says, he did not help him. It was useless. He was sinful. He was compromising in surrendering and humiliating himself before the king of Assyria, this pagan king, and it did nothing for him. Now, we can only wonder what blessing might have come if Ahaz would have surrendered and sacrificed to the Lord with the same energy and whole heart that he surrendered to the Assyrian king. Christopher Knapp says well in his commentary, "How different was his great ancestor David. In my distress," he says, "I called upon the Lord and cried unto my God." That's Psalm 18, verse 6. "Even his wicked son Manasseh sought the Lord as God when he was in affliction. But Ahaz seemed determined to fill up the measure of his sins." I think that's a good observation by Christopher Knapp, noting how wicked King Ahaz really was. Well, it's not going to get better. Here, starting at verse 22, we're going to see the apostasy and the end of King Ahaz. Starting out verse 22. "Now, in the time of his distress, King Ahaz became increasingly unfaithful to the Lord. This is that King Ahaz. For he sacrificed to the gods of Damascus, which had defeated him, saying, because the gods of the kings of Syria help them, I will sacrifice to them that they may help me. But they were the ruin of him and of all Israel. So Ahaz gathered the articles of the house of God, cut in pieces the articles of the house of God, shut up the doors of the house of the Lord, and made for himself altars in every corner of Jerusalem. And in every single city of Judah, he made high places to burn incense to other gods and provoke to anger the Lord God of his fathers. Now the rest of his acts and all his ways, from first to last, indeed they are written in the book of the kings of Judah and Israel. So Ahaz rested with his fathers, and they buried him in the city in Jerusalem, but they did not bring him into the tombs of the kings of Israel. Then Hezekiah, his son, reigned in his place. What a tragic, wicked king. Verse 22 says, in the time of his distress, King Ahaz became increasingly unfaithful to the Lord. Friends, please understand this principle. Times of trial and distress do not necessarily drive people closer to God. Sometimes people allow such distresses to drive them away from God. Ahaz was notable among that type of man, so much so that the chronicler noted, "This is that King Ahaz." You could say, according to Martin Selman, Ahaz also behaved without restraint and was most unfaithful. The former expression really means favor to license rather than true liberty, while the latter is a typical term in Chronicles for failing to give God his due. It's so notable that the chronicler noted again, as it says in verse 22, this is that King Ahaz. Charles Spurgeon said this, a black mark is put against his name to show how greatly guilty he was. Those who rebel against divine checks and will not be held in by the providence of God are to be written down in capital letters as great sinners. They sin with emphasis who sin against the chastening rod. And friends, that was King Ahaz. Did you see what it says of him in verse 23? I read it to you already, but let me review this for you. It says in verse 23, for he sacrificed to the gods of Damascus, which had defeated him. 2 Kings chapter 16 tells us that this happened after a visit Ahaz made to Damascus. He returned from the visit and made a new altar in the pattern of what he saw in Damascus. And he took the forms, the style, and the gods of the Syrians. Sadly, he even received the help of Uriah the priest over the house of the Lord to do that work. 2 Kings chapter 16 also tells how Ahaz served as a priest at an altar that he made of his own design. And since he created his own place of worship, it also made sense that he would disregard God's command that a king must not serve as a priest. You know, Ahaz's grandfather, Uzziah, dared to enter the temple and serve God as a priest. That's why God disciplined him and struck him with leprosy in 2 Chronicles chapter 26. Yet, at least Uzziah falsely worshiped the true God. Ahaz falsely worshiped a false god of his own creation. John Trapp says this, Uzziah, for so doing, was smitten with leprosy, but Ahaz of a far worse disease, an incurable hardness of heart. As a matter of fact, it says here in verse 24 that he cut in pieces the articles of the house of God, shut up the doors of the house of the Lord. Ahaz could not bring in his pagan, corrupt innovations without also removing what had stood before at the temple. This was an ungodly exchange, taking away the good and putting in the bad. Collectively, all these things served to discourage the worship of the true God at the temple of God. Adam Clark says it like this, he caused the divine worship to be totally suspended, and they continued shut until the beginning of the reign of Hezekiah, one of whose first acts was to reopen them and thus to restore the divine worship. Or let me read to you an extended quote here from Patterson and Austell in their commentary on 2 Kings. They write this, Ahaz's appropriation of the panels and bases from the sacred furniture does not seem to be for the purpose of sending a further gift to Tiglath-Pileser, but rather for de-emphasizing their importance in the worship services. Perhaps he planned to reuse them in some other decorative way. At any rate, death overtook him before attention could be turned to them. They are mentioned along the several items that were carried away in the later Babylonian despoiling of Jerusalem. Now, friends, this terrible scene of how King Ahaz suspended the worship of the Lord at the temple, how he robbed the temple of its beautiful articles and its wealth and its riches, how he did all these things, we remember that all of this took place at the temple Solomon built unto the Lord. It seems like a long time ago. Listen, 2 Chronicles is a book, big book, but at the beginning of 2 Chronicles, when Solomon dedicated the temple, it seems so glorious, so marked by the Lord, so beautiful, so powerful. It seemed like this was always going to be a place where the Lord was worshipped. But no, Ahaz stopped the worship of Yahweh at this table, at this temple, I should say. He disgraced and profaned and committed abominations at this temple. This is what I want you to understand. The mere location did not make it true worship. Sometimes idols are worshipped at a house that was once dedicated to the true God. But he spread his idolatry and his offense to the true worship of Yahweh, the covenant God of Israel. He spread it far beyond Jerusalem. Verse 25 says, "And in every single city of Judah, he made high places to burn incense to other gods." You see, during all these changes, Ahaz shut down the operation of the temple, but then established small pagan altars all around Judah. G. Campbell Morgan put it well when he said this, "It would seem as though the light of truth were absolutely extinguished. It was not so, however, for it is likely that throughout the whole reigns of Jotham and Ahaz, Isaiah was uttering his message, and that during the reign of Ahaz, Micah was also delivering the word of God." So his reign ended. Verse 26 says, "Now the rest of his acts and all his ways, it's included in the books of the kings." So ended the reign of perhaps the worst king of Judah. Again, Micah, who prophesied during the reign of Ahaz, describes the man who works to, and this is from Micah chapter 7, verse 3, to successfully do evil with both hands. The idea is that this wicked man pursues evil with all his effort, with both his hands. When the prophet Micah said that, he may very well have had King Ahaz in mind. We'll end our look at this chapter with another quote from G. Campbell Morgan. He said this, "Ahaz was evil by choice, persistent in evil despite of calamity, blasphemously rebellious, notwithstanding the direct warnings of the prophet of God. This attitude of the king made the darkness all the denser." Yes, it was. Now, before we leave 2 Chronicles chapter 28, such a dark chapter, let's look for a couple of ways that 2 Chronicles chapter 28 points to Jesus Christ. Well, first of all, in the reign of Ahaz, Judah was defeated by their enemies. So let's look for a contrast. In the kingdom of Jesus Christ, the gates of hell do not prevail against his church. The gates of hell will never prevail and win victory over the true church of Jesus Christ. And this makes it very different from the wicked kingdom of Ahaz. Secondly, Ahaz sold off the treasures of the Lord. Jesus Christ gains and builds the treasures of the Lord. May he be praised, and may we, by our trust in the Lord and our fruit unto his glory, be regarded as true treasures in the house of the Lord. Father, I pray that you'd help us to learn from such wicked kings as Ahaz. There seems to be very little light that comes forth, but Lord, the light that comes to us through a man like Ahaz can be the light of warning, like a lighthouse that warns us to not crash upon the same rocks that have consumed other ships upon the sea. Lord, we want to be warned by a man like Ahaz. And we want to come to you afresh in our surrender and say simply, God, may we worship you and may we be diligent to put away idols from our life. We love you. We honor you. And we ask that you would continue your work in our life. In Jesus' name, amen.
1: 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In the book of 2 Chronicles, we read about kings who served God and kings who undid all of the godly actions of their predecessors. But what we learn from this book is that even in the back and forth of following God, He is still ready to forgive us and welcome us home when we repent of our sins and turn back to our Heavenly Father. Now, here's Pastor David with a special invitation for you.
0: Though I'm no longer the lead pastor, I'm still a part of the ministry team at Calvary Chapel Santa Barbara. 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The number is 805-730-1400. 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

0: the Jesus I know.
1: I have set the Lord always before me. Because he is at my right hand, I shall not be shaken. Therefore, my heart is glad and my whole being rejoices. My flesh also dwells secure. Psalm 16:8-9.

The Lord is good, a stronghold in the day of trouble, and he knows those who take refuge in him. We don't live in this world very long until we are initiated, as it may be, with the idea that every day isn't going to be a great day. We recognize that there are going to be days when there are going to be trouble. There are going to be weeks of trouble. There are going to be months of trouble, in some cases years of trouble. Many a soul has known the low, dark clouds of discouragement and a long, black tunnel of despair. But in spite of that, there is a refuge and a source of strength for all God's children in the time of trouble. His wisdom and goodness will work things out for our good and for his glory. God has a way of getting us through the difficult, dark times. When he is near, we can gain from his strength. When the presence of God is there and we are strengthened by that, we think that, hey, I can do this, I can travel on. There is strength in his providence. There is added strength through the promise of God. I will never leave you nor forsake you. You can take that to the bank. I will never, ever leave you or forsake you. That will get you through a lot of difficult times. Anyone looking for hope may look to God, who is personally, actively, and perpetually good. And you can go to him for strength, which is found in his presence, his providence, and his promises. And even in our most troubled times, may we be reminded that God knows those who trust in him and will know us forever if we continue to trust in him. The Lord is good, a stronghold in the day of trouble, and he knows those who take refuge in him. Father, we thank you for your goodness, for your mercy. We thank you for dying on a cross for each one of us. Nothing that we deserve, but something you did because you love us and you're good. Lord, there are no doubt some in this setting today who are going through difficult, tough, hard times with no sight at the end of the dark tunnel. And my prayer is that they could look to you, seek your face, and allow you to work in their lives. For you indeed are good, and we give you thanks and praise for that. In Jesus' name.

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Let all that I am wait quietly before God, for my hope is in Him. He alone is my rock and my salvation, my fortress where I will not be shaken. My victory and honor come from God alone. He is my refuge, a rock where no enemy can reach me. O my people, trust in Him at all times. Pour out your heart to Him, for God is our refuge. Psalm 62, verses 5 through 8.

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1: So we're in the book of Philippians. And Philippians, as we mentioned last week, is oddly a book filled with joy. Oddly, because it was written by a prisoner in jail, incarcerated because of his faith. Things didn't work out the way he thought they would, and yet over and over again, 16 times in this book, he mentions joy. With all the derivations of that word, it's 19 times in this book. And it lets me know, just reading it once, just reading it through, it lets me know, it informs me that joy is a choice more than a feeling. That happiness is externally triggered, but joy is internally triggered. Happiness is externally triggered. I get a raise, I'm happy. I get a new car, I'm happy. My team wins, I'm happy. Joy is something far more profound. It is tied to a relationship that I have with God, so that if I'm running around outside in freedom, or stuck inside some kind of a prison, I can experience joy. Now, we did mention a few things last week. If I overlap, I apologize, but we are going to begin in a moment in verse 12. But I don't want to begin in verse 12. I want to begin in the book of Romans, and I'll tell you why. Paul made three separate mission trips. We call them his missionary journeys. You know that from reading Acts. You also know that from the map in the back of your Bible that shows the different missionary journeys of the apostle. They're usually outlined in color so you can see the difference between the first, second, and third. Though he made three different trips to spread the gospel, he never once had gone to Rome on any of those trips. They never took him to Rome. But it was always his desire to go to Rome. He wrote to the Romans in the book of Romans, a letter to the Romans, while he was in Corinth on his third missionary journey. From Corinth, he wrote a letter to them, and in chapter 1 of Romans, he said, I long to see you that I might impart unto you some spiritual gift. So I want to come to you because I want to bless you, teach you, encourage you. And I also want to be blessed by you and encouraged by you. He had never met the church in Rome, which in and of itself is sort of fascinating to me because it is a church that was growing and thriving that Paul did not start. And so we are forced to ask the question, well, then who started it? And the answer, of course, is nobody knows for sure. I can venture a guess. Either A, after Pentecost, we remember all of those different people, those Jewish people who came to Jerusalem. And on the day of Pentecost, because of the testimony of the early church in Jerusalem, many of them came to know Christ, thousands of them. Some were baptized, and they had come from all over the world. The diaspora, the dispersion of the Jews, brought them to Jerusalem for the feast. In going back home, many of them now transformed by the gospel, went to their different places of origin, and from them, a church started. That's one option. Option number two is Paul didn't start it, but it was somebody that Paul led to faith that could have started. We don't know. But there was one. There was a church there, vibrant believers, and Paul wanted to go. Now, I said I'm going to begin in the book of Romans. I'm looking at chapter 15 of Romans. So that's toward the end of that epistle. And if you have a Bible with you, you may want to turn to Romans 15. I know it's sort of going around the block to get next door. We are really studying Philippians. But in chapter 15.

0: Of Romans, verse 23, listen to his words. But now, no longer having a place in these parts, he's writing from Corinth, and having a great desire these many years to come to you. He's writing to those in Rome. I want to come see you. Whenever I journey to Spain, that was his ambition, to take the gospel as far away as Spain, I shall come to you, for I hope to see you on my journey and to be helped on my way there by you, if first I may enjoy your company for a while. Now, these are Paul's plans. They never happened the way he wants them to happen. Verse 25 of that same chapter. But now I am going to Jerusalem to minister to the saints. For it pleased those from Macedonia and Achaia to make a certain contribution for the poor among the saints who are in Jerusalem. It pleased them indeed, and they are their debtors. For if the Gentiles have been partakers of their spiritual things, their duty is also to minister to them in material things. Therefore, when I have performed this and have sealed to them this fruit, I shall go by way of you to Spain. I'm going to Jerusalem. I'm taking the offering that I took from the churches to bring to the poor in Jerusalem. We have covered that on many different occasions. But I'm going to be back, and I'm going to come see you guys on my way to Spain. Verse 29, but I know that when I come to you, I shall come in the fullness of the blessing of the gospel of Christ. Now, I beg you, brethren, through the Lord Jesus Christ and through the love of the Spirit, that you strive together with me in your prayers to God for me. And here's what he's asking them to pray about. He's on his way to Jerusalem, that I may be delivered from those in Judea who do not believe, and that my service for Jerusalem may be acceptable to the saints, that I may come to you with joy by the will of God and may be refreshed together with you. Now the God of peace be with you all. Amen. That's what he wanted to happen. That's not what happened. Something happened to him. And those in Philippi hadn't heard from Paul for a while, and they're wondering, what happened to him? Well, we know what happened. We talked a little bit last week. He went to Jerusalem. He was falsely accused of bringing a Gentile into the court of worship for only the Jews. He was arrested. He was brought before a Roman soldier who was about to beat him. Paul said, I'm a Roman citizen. You can't do that. He asks if he can address the Jewish ruling body, the Sanhedrin, and give a defense. And he gives his testimony to them. And he says, but God sent me to the Gentiles. And then they threw dust in the air and they said, kill him. He's not worthy of life. So they ferried him away from Jerusalem to the seacoast, to Caesarea. And some of you have stood with me and sat in the great amphitheater in Caesarea, and we've covered that section of Paul's life right there on the seacoast of the Mediterranean. He goes to Caesarea, spends 2 years in prison in Caesarea, goes through 3 trials, finally appeals to Caesar. They put him on a grain ship that carried prisoners as well, and he makes his way on that prison ship, that grain ship, toward Rome. The ship sinks. Paul is saved. Get on another ship. They make it to Puteoli and walk up to Rome, where Paul spends 2 more years in prison, this time in Rome. For 4 years, things have happened to him that do not fit the plan that he outlined in chapter 15. Yeah, I'm going to Jerusalem, but I'll be back and I'll be there with joy, and then I'll hang out with you guys on my way to Spain. Never happened. What did happen is he did go to Rome, not as a preacher in freedom as a preacher, but as a prisoner in chains. Maybe he had in his mind, I cannot wait to go to Rome. It'll be like a princess cruise. It ended up a prison ship. But at least he didn't have to pay for it, and none of the churches had to pay for it. The Roman government paid for it. So that happened to him. So he is incarcerated 2 years in Caesarea, 2 more years in Rome. And so all of the plans that he makes, well, they happen, but not like he wanted them to happen. He did make it to Rome, but in a very different way. Now, in Psalm 37, do you remember when the psalmist said, the steps of a good man are ordered by the Lord, and he delights in his way? Or the steps of a righteous person are directed by the Lord. I love the way that's written. The steps are ordered by the Lord. But not only are the steps of a good man or woman ordered by the Lord, but the stops of a good man or woman are ordered by the Lord.
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0: God tells you when to step, and God tells you when to stop. And even if you don't know when to stop, He'll stop you. And so Paul's steps are directed by the Lord, but he didn't think he was going to stop off in Caesarea and then stop off in Rome as a prisoner. But that is how he goes to Rome. That is what has happened to Paul to get him to Rome. Now, I have studied the life of Paul for years. I even did doctoral work on the life and journeys of Paul. And, you know, in studying Paul, I often have wondered why this guy, so open and sold out to do the will of God, had so many difficult stops in his life, and why it was so abrupt like this for him. And I don't know that I can give a good answer to it. It's just something that I have mused over. It's like, why was it so difficult for Paul? And it was. I'll only speak from experience. Some of us are strong-willed, bullheaded. I'll be kind to Paul and just say he had a strong will. And like the ever-ready bunny, he's just, you wind him up and he's going to go until the Lord says, stop. Like he did when he tried to expand to different areas, Bithynia, and the Holy Spirit forbade him until he went down to Troas, that whole thing we covered last week. And then God sent him to Macedonia to plant a church in Philippi. But some people require, because of their personality, well, listen to what Bob Pierce said. Bob Pierce was the founder of Samaritan's Purse before Franklin Graham ever ran it. Bob Pierce said, The Lord directs his children gently, but me he yanks. And some people do need to be yanked around. And I think Paul was sort of one of those. Not in a mean way was he bullheaded. He just saw what needed to be done and he went for it and didn't always read what the will of God was, but he was trusting that God was directing the scenes behind the scenes. So the steps of a good man are ordered by the Lord and the stops of a good man are ordered by the Lord. So he makes it to Rome after stopping in Caesarea and now full stop in Rome, he is a prisoner. So they're wondering, whatever happened to Paul? So Paul says in verse 12 of Philippians chapter 1, took us all this time to get to it. But I want you to know, brethren, that the things which happened to me. Now think of all those things I just outlined that happened to Paul. His arrest, false accusations, three trials in Caesarea, shipwreck, another ship, finally makes it to Rome. All those things that have happened to me have actually turned out for the furtherance of the gospel. And I mentioned last week, aren't you glad Paul was locked up? I am, because we have, because of that lockup, the book of Ephesians, the book of Philippians, the book of Colossians, the book of Philemon, all prison epistles. And when I read verse 12, I get a little bit of insight into the man, Paul the Apostle. You know, I think when I meet Paul in heaven, it's going to be very humbling to be face to face with this guy. You know, I don't know if I'm going to be real shy around him or what. You know, I'll be in heaven, so I'll have a glorified constitution. Nonetheless, I am so humbled by his outlook on life. He's not bitter. He's not complaining. He's not lamenting over all the things, bad things that have happened to him. It's as if he says, look, I get it. This comes with the territory. If you're going to be an apostle of Jesus Christ and spread the gospel in the Roman world, expect to be locked up. So the things that have happened to me have actually happened for the propulsion, the furtherance. The gospel can go further because I'm in these chains. I can reach a segment of people and do a certain kind of ministry that I couldn't do unless I was in a situation like this. And last week, I did make mention of John Bunyan, who in the 1600s in England was incarcerated because he fearlessly proclaimed the gospel in England. And he was locked up in the Bedford jail. And he was such a fiery preacher that not only did he preach to the prisoners in the Bedford jail, but he would preach in the open courtyard and people from the town would come to overhear his sermons to the prisoners. So the authorities locked him in an inner prison so he was inaccessible. And in that inner prison, he wrote a book called Pilgrim's Progress, a book that has been translated and distributed more than any other book in the world except the Bible. It is second only to the scriptures. And if you have never read Pilgrim's Progress, well, Charles Spurgeon read it every single year. So I would make a recommendation that you get the book, either get the real book or the fake book online and download it and read it and be edified. And it comes now in several versions that are more simplified than the ancient English in the 1600s, I would just recommend it. But like Paul the Apostle, he was stuck in prison, but out of that prison was birthed something that has blessed tens of millions of people around the world. So that is how Paul views the things that have happened, all the bad steps and stops. It is very similar to Joseph, who was sold by his brothers into Egypt, you remember, and they were nervous because he's now the prime minister and he finds out that that's his brothers who sold him into Egypt. You know, we're dead meat. And on two different occasions, once in Genesis 45 and then in Genesis 50, he says to them, hey, don't berate yourselves because you sold me here. And don't get mad at yourselves for that, because God actually sent me here before you to preserve life. And then in chapter 50 of Genesis, he says the same thing, that, you know, it wasn't you, it was the Lord who did this. This is something that God wanted to have happened. He orchestrated it. So that's how Paul sees his life. The things that have happened to me have actually happened for the furtherance of the gospel. And here's some of the benefits of his incarceration. So that it has become evident to the whole palace guard and to the rest that my chains are in Christ. Now, a word about Paul's chains. Paul was in prison, but the kind of prison he was in at first was not the deep prison, the solitary confinement prison. That second type of prison is what he will undergo in a few years from this point. But at this point, when he first gets to Rome, he is under house arrest. He is chained to a soldier. The chain was about 18 inches long, cuffed around the prisoner, never left the prisoner's wrist for 2 years. But the guards were working in shifts a few hours at a time. Then they would uncuff it. A new soldier would, this would prevent any kind of a escape, any kind of a breakout, because you're under house arrest. In Acts 28, it says that Paul lived in his own rented house for 2 years. He was chained, but he was in a house he had to pay for. And people could come in and visit with him, and he could have Bible studies, and he could encourage the church, and he could do evangelism for those who came. But he couldn't go out, and he was always chained to a soldier. The soldier that it is referring to are the Praetorian soldier, the Praetorian Guard. There were in Rome at this time about 10,000 different soldiers in that elite category called the Praetorian Guard. 10,000, originally it was started by Caesar Augustus, and then it just sort of continued as an institution. Praetorian Guards were stationed around Rome, all around the city, to preserve peace, but also and especially to guard the emperor. They were the elite secret service force. And it was the Praetorian Guards that guarded Caesar's life. Well, you can imagine, as we mentioned last week, if you're chained to Paul the Apostle for hours at a time, yeah, you don't have to really guess what's going to happen, what they're going to hear. They started hearing the gospel. They started hearing the conversations Paul would have with church leaders, with Jewish people, with people who come to visit him, with just the guards. And many of them came to know the Lord. Those in Caesar's household, his elite forces, were coming to know Christ and growing in their faith in Christ.
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I'm only here for a minute, and I want to make it count before time runs out. While I'm here, I want to be present, available and able to avail, to live with palms face up among closed fists, to spread hope in a world where it is hard to exist. I'm not here to prove I am right, but to love the person to my left and right, to do the small things that matter with humility and sincerity, like inviting people to the table, to come forward toward a forever, to connect to the depth of what it means to be forgiven and free, standing to see that all of this is from and for all of you. When Jesus said, "Follow me," he never said it would be easy, but he also never sent us alone. And I know in all of this, I am not alone. We go together. Can you hear the sound of steps multiplying, 1,000 strong, to continue moving the hope of forever along? I'm only here for a minute, and I want to make it count.

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3: He comes in behind us to show up in power because he sent us before him to the places where he himself was about to go. And so we think of our ministries, our ventures of faith. We also notice here what comes first, our faith-filled obedience, our own venture of faith. It wouldn't be a venture of faith if we were sure that it was all going to work out. But we step out in faith. We

to Luke chapter 10. We're going to continue our study of God's word chapter by chapter and verse by verse. We'll start at verse 1. Luke chapter 10, verse 1. After these things, the Lord appointed 70 others also and sent them two by two before his face into every city and place where he himself was about to go. And then he said to them, "The harvest truly is great, but the laborers are few. Therefore, pray the Lord of the harvest to send out laborers into his harvest. Go your way. Behold, I send you out as lambs among wolves. Carry neither money bag, knapsack, nor sandals, and greet no one along the road. But whatever house you enter, first say, 'Peace to this house.' And if a son of peace is there, your peace will rest on it. If not, it will return to you. And remain in the same house, eating and drinking such things as they give. For the laborer is worthy of his wages. Do not go from house to house. Whatever city you enter and they receive you, eat such things as are set before you. And heal the sick there. And say to them, 'The kingdom of God has come near to you.'" So this sounds very similar to what we read at the beginning of chapter 9. But this time, instead of sending out 12, he sent out 70. He sent out 70 in simplicity and similar to the 12, trusting where God guides, God provides. They weren't to take provision with them. They were just to trust that where God guides, God provides. They were sent out two by two, groups of two for help and encouragement. And it says two by two before his face into every city and place where he himself was about to go. That's such a great encouragement for those of us who sense a call from the Lord. Because when he sends us out, he sends us out before his face. It's all about beholding the glory of God in the face of Christ, even in the midst of us pouring out and serving him. He sends us out before his face where he himself is about to go, into every city and place where he himself is about to go. Oftentimes when we receive that call from the Lord and that stirring within our soul and we finally step out in obedience, it doesn't seem as though he's with us. It's really tentative. It's really nerve-wracking. But then we've seen God show up in power because he comes in behind us. He comes in behind us to show up in power because he sent us before him to the places where he himself was about to go. And so we think of our ministries, our ventures of faith. We also notice here what comes first, our faith-filled obedience, our own venture of faith. It wouldn't be a venture of faith if we were sure that it was all going to work out. But we step out in faith. We sense him stirring our soul, and then he shows up in power. So it starts with the Lord stirring you to pray for something. And then be careful what you pray for. He may very well send you to be the fulfillment of the very thing that he stirred your heart to pray for. Did you notice that? Look at verse 2 once again. Verse 2. Then he said to them, "The harvest truly is great, but the laborers are few. Therefore pray the Lord of the harvest to send out laborers into his harvest. Go your way. Behold, I send you." Do you notice that? So Jesus is stirring their hearts, and you know, they're face to face here. Jesus is stirring the hearts of the 70, and he says, "Here, I want to put something on your heart to pray about. The harvest is great. I mean, there's so many opportunities for evangelism. There's so many opportunities to give the gospel out. And it's great, but the laborers are few. Those who are really actually able and willing to do the work of evangelism are so few. The work of ministry are so few. The labor of love are so few. Would you pray to the Lord of the harvest that he would send out laborers?" So then they pray, right? So I could just see them bowing their head and pray. Who are they praying to? Who's the Lord of the harvest? Jesus is. Jesus was the one that was just stirring their hearts to pray to the Lord of the harvest to send out laborers. So they go, "Oh Lord, send out laborers." And then they open their eyes and he goes, "I send out you." Oh, wait a second. I thought we were just supposed to see a need and pray about it and talk about it and do nothing about it. No! Be careful what you pray for. The Lord might start stirring your heart about something. And then when you pray about the very thing that he stirred your heart about, be careful. He may say to you, "Behold, go your way. I send you."

0: Now, here's what's interesting about all that. Sometimes when the Lord is stirring our heart, it starts as a point of irritation. It often starts at a point of frustration. There's a sense in your soul, this must be done. Doesn't anybody else see this? Why isn't anyone else doing something about this? And then when the Lord's stirring your heart to stop talking about it and start praying about it, well, then he gets a hold of your heart. And as you lift your head from prayer, you hear the same thing that he said to the 70, go your way, behold, I send you. Did you know that's one of the reasons why I ask those who are giving announcements to pray at the end of announcements? Because I want you to not only hear and see and receive the information about the opportunities, I really want you to pray for the opportunities that we have. Because when you actually pray about the opportunities that we have, then God may get a hold of your heart and start sending you out into the adventure that he has for you. And that's our hope as we yield to the Lord in prayer and we pray about the opportunities, for the harvest is great, that the Lord of the harvest would say, go your way, behold, I send you. And so we pray first and he sends us second. And we receive the same exhortation that these 70 received. The harvest truly is great, but the laborers are few. Therefore, pray the Lord of the harvest to send out laborers into his harvest. So he stirs them to pray and then says, go your way, behold, I send you. Now I'm going to ask for permission to get a little bit pointed with our fellowship here. Let me talk about a little practical application. Calvary Chapel in St. Cloud, Minnesota, where we would call our home church, our home fellowship. The harvest here is truly great. Do you believe that? I believe that. Some have said over the years, in an effort to comfort me concerning how difficult the efforts of evangelism are in this city, say, oh, hey, you know those stoic Germans, they're hard to reach, don't you know? You know, hey, don't get discouraged, Pastor Dom. You know, it's just different here. And I hear what you're saying and I receive the encouragement that you're trying to give, but no, it's not different here. This is God's city. God's stronger than the stoic Germans. Do you believe that? God can outlast them in love. God's been reaching out to them. He's been going before us and he will go behind us. And the harvest here is truly great. That's true here today, just as it was for them. But what's also true is that the laborers are few. Those who are actually willing to do the work, to enter into these great opportunities. The ones actually willing to do the work, to reach out. So is the Lord stirring your heart to pray? How do you know he's stirring your heart? How do you know he's stirring your soul? Well, oftentimes it happens this way. I remember I said before where you could be sitting here and you could be wondering why no one is reaching out from a ministry standpoint. You're going out and you're welcoming everyone. You're trying to meet these new people. You're trying to make sure that everyone feels safe and loved and welcomed. And you're wondering why no one else is doing the same. Now, that's on one hand. And then you pray about it and God sends you to actually do that work. But you could be on the other hand, where maybe you're here and you've been wondering why no one's been saying hi to you. Maybe you've been here and you've been wondering why no one is coming and reaching out to you to make you feel loved and safe and welcome. Maybe you've been here for months and you have this awful feeling of not feeling welcomed within a group this size. Now, it is an awful feeling and it truly is a tragedy that no one has reached out to you. But did you know that in Christ, you could just start praying about that and this might happen? You start going to God, maybe with an irritation, maybe with a frustration, and you just start praying about it instead of thinking about it. You start praying about it and you're like, God, I don't understand. Calvary Chapel, St. Cloud, they're just all so mean. Nobody's reached out to me. Nobody said hi to me. Nobody's welcomed me. Nobody's let me feel. It's an awful feeling, Lord, and I don't want anyone else to feel that feeling. So what are you going to do about it, Lord? Well, behold, go your way. I send you. Thank you.
1: The book of Luke is just one of four gospel books in the New Testament. A similar account of Jesus' life is explained in each of the gospel books, but they each have a unique perspective. Matthew emphasizes Jesus as the promised Messiah who fulfilled prophecy. Mark writes about how Jesus came to serve, not to be served. John muses over the meanings of the events in Jesus' life. But Luke presents the humanity of Christ by focusing on the physical aspects of his birth and death. Luke reveals Jesus as God incarnate, living on earth as a man. Have you connected with the book of Luke in a unique way? Are you inspired by what you heard today? Or maybe you have a question from the passage we studied today in the book of Luke. We'd like to know what your thoughts or questions might be. Feel free to call us at 320-259-7720. Again, that's 320-259-7720. If you'd prefer to contact us online, just go to refuge.mn and look for the Connect tab or send an email to info@refuge.mn. That's info@refuge.mn. We'd love to hear how you're growing in your understanding and your heart for the Lord. That's all the time we have for today, but we're looking forward to our next study in the book of Luke. In the meantime, we pray that your heart is strengthened by grace.

You are of God, little children, and have overcome them, because he who is in you is greater than he who is in the world. 1 John 4, verse 4.

Don't worry about anything. Instead, pray about everything. Tell God what you need and thank Him for all He has done. Then you will experience God's peace, which exceeds anything we can understand. His peace will guard your hearts and minds as you live in Christ Jesus. And now, dear brothers and sisters, one final thing. Fix your thoughts on what is true and honorable and right and pure and lovely and admirable. Think about things that are excellent and worthy of praise. Philippians 4, verses 6 to 8.

You will keep in perfect peace all who trust in you, all whose thoughts are fixed on you. Trust in the Lord always, for the Lord God is the eternal rock. Isaiah 26, verses 3 and 4.

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